0: Oh, I like to bark the sage. So I am in for the sage today. And it is Friday, and I am happy to have you with us. It is going to be open line Friday today because, guys, I think we need to celebrate the weekend. Happy Father's Day weekend to all of you dads out there, including my incredible dad, who happens to be the voice of the Larry Elder Show. How cool is that? So happy Father's Day to you, Dad, and to all of the dads out there. 888-971-SAGE. That is the number to call in. And open line Friday means everything is fair game. You want to talk about this Iran deal? You want to talk about Karen Bass's assertion that people can't be successful without teeth? You want to talk about Dr. Fauci? We have got open lines for you today at 888-971-SAGE. And let's start with the news because there is a precarious deal or memorandum of understanding with Iran. The good news, and we'll start there, is that shipping traffic is reportedly beginning to move now through the Strait of Hormuz, which Iran promised to reopen without tolls or ransom as part of the ceasefire deal that was struck with the United States. Iran's Persian Gulf Strait Authority, an agency it created during the war to control traffic through the strait, published a new set of procedures for safe passage on Friday. And the good news is that these ships are now moving through this area. The first large merchant ships were seen heading into empty, what was once empty traffic lanes of the strait within hours of this memorandum of understanding, receiving signatures from President Trump and the Iranian president on Thursday. Ship tracking firm Kepler said that three very large crude carriers, that's just rude to call them crude. Oh, wait, maybe they're carrying crude from Saudi Arabia, loaded with 6 million barrels of oil, were among the first ships to pass through the strait after the MOU was signed. One ship bound for Japan, the second for South Korea, and the third sailed to an unknown location. A lot of the Asian countries, a lot of the European nations relying on oil coming through the Strait of Hormuz for their own economic issues. They need this. So the floodgates haven't opened yet, but that is the direction in which they're going. That's the good news. The not so good news is that overnight, Hezbollah and Israel continued to fight. In fact, Israel losing four of their soldiers. And in all fairness, they had every right to respond to Hezbollah. Certainly the United States would if we lost four of our service members, and respond they did. So Israel and Hezbollah exchanging attacks overnight, which seemed to put a hold on the scheduled meeting that was supposed to happen in Switzerland today with the Iranian delegation and with Vice President J.D. Vance. So that is on hold. Although we are hearing that a ceasefire between Lebanon and, well, Hezbollah and Israel back in place today. President Trump did an interview with Axios where he went through a lot of topics, including the power that the United States has in Iran, which, make no mistakes, despite the mainstream media and what they'd like to tell you, the Americans, we are in the driver's seat in this area. President Trump said that there's no limits to his power in the interview he did with Axios yesterday. Cut nine.
1: What have you learned about not just the exercise of power, but the limits on your power as a result of the conflict?
2: There are no limits.
1: No limits.
2: No, not. I haven't learned that lesson yet. I know there are, but, you know, there are no limits. We defeated them totally militarily. I was asked by Pakistan, because they're close, to please not do any more. I said, I like them a lot. I think that there are no limits. We have the most powerful military in the world, by far. Who else could have done a blockade like that? I did a naval blockade where not one ship was able to get through. Some tried. They didn't, you know, it didn't last very long.
1: And it certainly brought Iran to the table more than before. However, beginning a conflict, you had talked about you only wanted unconditional surrender. And
2: well,
1: the MOU doesn't look like unconditional surrender.
2: Well, it really probably is unconditional surrender.
1: It is?
2: I think so. Look, they have no military. They're all at the bottom of the sea. 159 ships, that's what they have.
1: Sure, but they could still menace. They only had these small, gosh, deep boats or go-fast boats.
2: Look, you call it what you want. You know, I hear the JCPOA, the Obama nuclear catastrophe, which was so bad. When Obama left, he didn't hit their military.
1: Sure.
2: He didn't damage their Navy or destroy their Air Force. I destroyed the Air Force. I destroyed their anti-aircraft weapons. That's why we were flying over there totally unimpeded. We turned off all the stuff. They couldn't do a damn thing. He didn't do any of that stuff. He didn't kill their leadership. I did twice, 2.5 times to be exact.
0: 888-971-SAGE if you want to chime in on the memorandum of understanding between the United States and Iran, again on shaky ground, primarily because of the Iranians. But I really want you to consider what President Trump said right there about how degraded Iran has become. This is really important to understand, because if you listen to the mainstream news media, which Larry does so you don't have to, I do it so you don't have to. Kamala Harris, who happened to be on a stage in Austria, who was asked, would you ever start a war with Iran? And she says, oh, never. She's telling you the truth. She would never have the backbone to do this. And sadly, there has been no backbone demonstrated by the most recent presidents in our history. Multiple presidents have kicked the can down the road when it came to Iran until we got to the strength of President Trump. Here's why this deal is different. And the mainstream news media doesn't want to talk about that. They want to root, quite frankly, they want to root for Iran. President Trump went in with all the power and all the leverage. Iran today is much different than it was a year ago. The United States, because of technology and our Space Force program, we have satellites to watch their every move. We also have markers to watch what they are doing economically. We have taken away their air support. We have degraded their military, and we have sunk their Navy. They have nothing left but rocket-propelled grenades and some drones. Now, can they do some crazy stuff with those things? Yes. Are they going to try to rebuild their military? Oh, you better believe it. But it doesn't matter so much what is in the memorandum of understanding, which is really just terms of a deal that hasn't even been put together yet. Everybody's pulling their hair out and crying fire because of it. These are just points to go into negotiation, which that period, that 60-day period has started right now. But let me make your mind at ease. President Trump is in charge. President Trump needs to have a win during the midterms to keep his power fully intact with Republicans in Congress. He needed to win this election in the midterms. He needs Republicans to hold on to the House. Sadly, that is tied to people's gas prices. The only thing that matters when it comes to a deal with Iran is enforcement and oversight. You're never going to be able to trust a deal with Iran. It's never going to happen. And President Trump knows this. He's got people around him like John Ratcliffe and Marco Rubio and Pete Hegseth, our old friend Sebastian Gorka, who are around the president saying, look, you cannot trust a deal with Iran when they're ruled by the ideology to destroy the West. But we can watch everything, guys. We can watch it all. And we can make sure that we enforce that they will never be able to rebuild their military in a meaningful way. And we can make sure that they certainly can't get their hands on uranium that they start to enrich. That is why America is safer today. Don't get caught up in the details of a deal that hasn't even happened yet. Let's see what happens during the 60-day negotiation. We keep our eyes on Iran. We win the midterms. And we have President Trump, whom we trust, at the helm to make sure that Iran does not get out of hand. Now, we do have an update for you as well today on some of the six Americans who are being held in Iran. We will play a little bit of this for you. Cut 12.
3: U.S. prepares, meanwhile, for a new round of talks with Iran. The fate of six Americans still held by the regime is right now hanging in the balance. Chief National Security Correspondent Jennifer Griffin has the update live from Washington for us. Hello, Jennifer.
4: Hi, Sandra. Well, another key issue, as you mentioned, that remains unresolved with Tehran, whether the White House will press for the release of six Americans still wrongfully detained by the Iranian government. At least two of those Americans remain in the notorious Evin prison. Kamran Hekmati, a 61-year-old Jewish Iranian-American grandfather from Long Island. Hekmati was visiting family in Iran last spring when he was arrested over a trip to Israel 13 years ago for his son's bar mitzvah.
0: There, and we'll bring you more on these Americans who are being detained in Iran here in moments. But understand this, and this is through conversations I have had with administration officials at the highest level. One of the most important initiatives of the Trump administration, and you've seen it so far, is to bring every American home that is being detained or held hostage. That is one of the top priorities. And we will cover more of that here in moments. It's Open Line Friday, guys. Join us. Jennifer Horn, in for Larry Elder. It's the Larry Elder Show.
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1: Thanks for joining us. Welcome back to Friday here on the Larry Elder Show. I'm Jennifer Horn. 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

0: tell you that the U.S. team just killed it today. They had victory over Australia in Seattle this afternoon, winning 2-0. It's a second win in two games as the United States team is making its way towards the World Cup. It's the first time since the World Cup in 1930, by the way, that was the first one, that the United States has won back-to-back World Cup games. So I like that. Go Team USA. Maybe we can have a big win. I think I heard the rumor that if the winning continues, that it is possible that on the 4th of July, the U.S. team will face the British. Rematch. Isn't that going to be fun? Go Team USA. All right, 888-971-SAGE, just to bring you up to speed again, the ceasefire is back in place. Israel and Hezbollah agreed to renew a ceasefire after fighting in Lebanon jeopardized U.S.-Iran negotiations. We're in that 60-day period now based on this memorandum of understanding. Officials from Hezbollah and Israel said that they'll abide by the truce, but warned against violations from the other. Lebanese officials said that Friday marked the second deadliest day of Israeli strikes during the conflict. President Trump on Friday, even though there has been some tension between Prime Minister Netanyahu and President Trump actually had some warm words for Bibi Netanyahu. And of course, the Israelis losing 4 soldiers in this last round of conflict or war with Hezbollah. The first round of negotiations between the U.S. and Tehran was delayed as Iran looked for guarantees that hostilities in Lebanon would end. Tehran said that it's working with mediators on reorganizing the talks. And of course, the clock is ticking now, this 60-day period underway. What I do think is interesting about this memorandum of understanding is that there are obviously the attempt is to tie the United States to Israel, which is fine. There are allies. But it doesn't explicitly talk about the proxies for terror from Iran. Everybody knows that Iran is the leading state sponsor of terror. So it should be explicit that if Hezbollah is firing off missiles at Israel, that puts this agreement in jeopardy as well. And the threat has to be a military one from the United States. It can't just be tossing the deal aside. It has to come with strength. It's the only thing the Iranians understand, or at least this Iranian leadership. 888-971-SAGE. Let's say hello to Willie in Lancaster on line one. Hello, Willie. Happy Friday.
1: Hello, Willie. Happy Friday.
2: Jen, you are younger and hipper than I expected. I saw your picture. I expected an old Republican woman with a coiffed hair, but you look great, my dear.
0: Can I tell you something, Willie? If you Google Jennifer Horn, there is actually another Jennifer Horn out there. And what's funny is that she also did radio in New Hampshire. She's, and I'll use air quotes here if you're watching on the Salem News Channel, a so-called Republican, but she is one of the founders of the Lincoln Project. That is not me. I am much cooler. I have better hair and better taste in politicians. How about that?
2: Beautiful. The MOU is a good deal for the following reason.
0: Tell me.
2: Trump moved Iran 20 years away from the starting line.
0: Yeah.
2: They were on the 10-yard line with Obama. By bombing their nuclear program into virtual non-existence and costing them $1 trillion, they've been moved way far. They're starting not even in the ballpark of where they wanted to be, and that's why, and the fact that he has enforcement ready, we're in a great position now.
0: You know, Willie, I'm so glad that you said that, because sometimes I feel alone in my bubble here. I'm an optimist. I'm a Trump supporter. I'm also a supporter of Israel. So you look at this deal, and I can understand why some people like Senator Ted Cruz might be worried about this, but there are really two options. You're either going to have to go full-blown military, sending in ground troops into Iran for a regime change, or you're going to have to try to figure out how to work with them, but keep an eye on their ability to produce these weapons. And you're right. This is different than any deal that Obama engaged in, that Biden would even look at. I mean, no president wanted to touch the problem of Iran. They kicked the can down the road until President Trump said, no, this is a danger to the U.S. to have these maniacs with their hands on ballistic missiles and nuclear weapons. We are in such a much better place today, no matter what the naysayers say, than at any time in recent history, Willie. I appreciate your phone call, and I think you're absolutely right. I'm glad we're on the same page with that. Thank you for the call. 888-971-SAGE. Let's say hello to Gary in Los Angeles on line 2. Hello, Gary.
3: Hi, how are you?

0: you.
1: Good, so, thanks.
0: Look, I may be the only person that feels this way, but I feel like we should have finished the job, that we should have sent troops in, taken the uranium, mm-hmm. okay? It's not about regime change. Take the uranium. Then Donald Trump could look at everybody and say, I promise that they would never have a nuclear weapon. They're not going to have it because they have no uranium, and be done with it. We had 14,000 Marines over there. We had bombed the hell out of them. Now was the time to finish the job.
1: Look, I've actually, and by the way, Gary, I had said that a lot before this memorandum came out, that if we're going to do this, we got to finish it. But the hard reality is that there are just people out there who don't want to see a ground war. And I think that includes President Trump. I think he really takes seriously. And thank you for the phone call.
0: A lot of people don't want to see the ground war, but that is because what we're dealing with now, just as Zelensky has said, he can't trust Putin. We cannot trust the Iranian regime.
1: 1,000%. Yeah, it's why I keep saying the only way to do this is oversight.
0: Yeah, the only way to do it is to destroy the uranium, is to take it.
1: Well,
0: so that's the only way.
1: You know, you do have a point that finishing the job would mean getting in there, getting the uranium out, but then also you kind of have to go in for regime change. You need to figure that out. That's not going to happen now. We thank you for the phone call, but at least we don't have to send our men and women into danger because people will die. And say what you will about President Trump. Again, a lot of people have a lot to say about his heart, but his heart is with the military. You can look at that every single day. We'll play some audio of you yesterday with him awarding the Presidential Medal of Freedom. His heart is with the military, and it is hard when you are holding people's lives in your hand sometime to make those decisions. But I praise his backbone, and the fact is that that option is still on the table, and it's still on the table in a very real way, and I think Iran knows that. All right, 888-971-SAGE, open line Friday. I'm Jennifer Horn, in for Larry Elder. It's the Larry Elder Show.
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5: Thanks for joining us. It is finally a Friday here on The Larry Elder Show. Juneteenth, by the way. A holiday lots of liberals like to celebrate, but really, you know, Republicans should celebrate this too, because it was the Republican Party responsible for freeing the slaves. Don't ever let Democrats let you forget that. I'm Jennifer Horn, in for the sage today, Larry Elder. I don't know if he's out in observance of Juneteenth. We can ask him about that next week. No, I kid. He'll be back with you next week in the studio. In the meantime, you can check out the website, LarryElder.com, and of course, at Larry Elder on social media. He's got quite the prolific social media account filled with some great observations and a few laughs along the way. It is Open Line Friday, 888-971-SAGE, and the U.S., well, things were a little shaky today. We were supposed to head to Switzerland for a, the beginning of peace talks on this 60-day period to put together a deal with Iran. Hit the skids on Friday after Iran delayed sending its delegation to Switzerland because of the fighting that's been ongoing between Israel and Hezbollah in Lebanon. Again, Israel, every right to respond. Four soldiers killed by Hezbollah. That's exactly what they did. And of course, the Iranians use that as an excuse not to show up for talks. But your thoughts on this memorandum of understanding, which is not the deal. I want to remind you, there are a lot of bullet points in there that we don't know how this is all going to play out in a deal. I will tell you that a deal with Iran is only worth the paper that it is written on. The most important piece to anything that the United States does with Israel, I've said it again and again, I'll say it again and again, is enforcement and oversight. Because, look, Iran is driven by an extreme ideology. The leadership of Iran, driven by an extreme ideology that wants to kill the Jews, kill Americans, kill the West. So they're not going to enter into an agreement as good partners. But we do also have to remember that the Trump administration, the Trump team, has significantly degraded them militarily. And the idea here is not necessarily to wipe this regime off the planet. We might be safer for it. But the idea here has always been to make sure that Iran does not have a nuclear weapon. That's what Israel wants. That's what the United States wants. That's what we have to move forward to. And we also have to win, because everything comes back to politics, the midterm election. And if gas prices, and this is how shallow the American people are, if gas prices continue to be expensive, that's going to be an uphill climb for Republicans, because sadly, most Americans don't see the long haul. It would be great if we lived in a world where you could send out Marco Rubio, or you could send out President Trump, and you could have them talk frankly to the American people and say, look, Iran, this is a bad regime. We would be safer with them not on the planet, but you are going to have to endure some sacrifice to do what's ultimately good. But most people are looking at $5 a gallon gasoline. That's it. They're not thinking about the good of the world. That's the tough job that President Trump and his team have to navigate around. All right, let's say hello to Ed in Gardena. Hello, Ed. You're on the Larry Elder Show.
6: Hi, Jennifer. I have to tell you, when you were gone on vacation, I missed your laugh.
5: Oh, thank you so much, Ed. I appreciate you.
6: I wanted to say we tried to take arms, a container full of arms and get it into Iran.
5: Yes.
6: But the Kurd took charge of it and confiscated all of it. So I think we should support a guerrilla action in Iran.
5: Here's one of the things that I'm disappointed about, Ed, and that is that right now we had the thumb on the economy of Iran, and that was what was controlling them. That could have forced a regime change a little easier. Sadly, these poor people in Iran, even though they want democracy, they would like new leadership, they, I think, are scared to death. And who can blame them to fight back against their government? I mean, tens of thousands of people just mowed down by the Iranian government, killing their own people because they dared speak out. Imagine if that happened in this country. Thank God it doesn't. But I think there's this great level of fear. I think that was probably the primary hope from the president and his team. It was probably that the people had the appetite to take back their country, but it just really seems like they don't at this moment.
6: That's what happens when only one side is armed.
5: Yeah,
6: you know, that's inevitable.
5: And that's, by the way, by design, which is why it should scare every single one of you when Democrats continue to come for our arms and continue to come for our guns in this country. Because guess what? That protects us against the enemy. That protects us against fascists. That protects us from a power grab. And so you got to fight for that right every single day. And thanks so much for the phone call. Appreciate you. Open Line Friday here on the Larry Elder Show, 888-971-SAGE. You want to talk about Iran? You want to talk about, well, we're going to talk about the opening of the Obama Presidential Center. Did you know it's not a library? We'll tell you why that is here in moments. 888-971-SAGE. I'm Jennifer Horn. 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
1: We hold these truths to be self-evident. 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

0: 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Some people are uncomfortable with facts. Victocrats, toe tag liberals, Bay Area residents, MS Now hosts, and the guy who yells, "You the man," at golf tournaments. You're advised to move 3 feet away from your media device to avoid discomforting enlightenment.
1: Thanks for joining us. Please take those precautions. We only serve up facts here on The Larry Elder Show. I'm Jennifer Horn. Happy to be filling in for the stage today. Thanks for joining us on the Salem News Channel, the Salem Radio Network, and on this station. It is Open Line Friday, 888-971-SAGE. You can chime in on whatever is on your mind. A lot of people wanting to talk about this Iran deal. There is, look, just you have to be honest here. There's a lot of questions on just our side of the aisle. First of all, you got the mainstream news media, you got the crazy leftists who aren't going to be happy with anything that President Trump does. They're rooting for Iran. But then you have people on our side of the aisle, and I respect every single one of them, who are trying to figure out the best way to deal with the regime that has made it clear that they want to kill us. 888-971-SAGE. Now, a little bit of good news, maybe interesting news. President Trump today, just about 2 hours ago, unveiled a newly refurbished presidential aircraft at Joint Base Andrews. He touted its size. It's like absolutely beautiful and giant, big, luxurious. An updated red, white, and blue paint scheme. Air Force One is going to be, well, the current Air Force One, it's going to be retired. Apparently, the trip to the G7 was President Trump's last trip on that current version of Air Force One. He is going to be taking the new version, which is the Boeing 747-8i, donated by the government of Qatar and modified for presidential use. It's going to serve as the interim Air Force One while Boeing continues to work on two delayed VC-25B replacement aircraft. But this new Air Force One is going to be in effect on July 4th as President Trump goes to Mount Rushmore to celebrate the holiday. He talked about it, showed it to the news media. Cut 16.
2: This is a brand new hangar because, as you probably have learned, these planes are much bigger. The other plane was about 35 years old, and it was time, and President of the United States, numerous of them, would land, and they'd be standing next to one of the new 747s. And the biggest difference is the difference in size. It's like virtually double the size. And it actually, on a runway, it looks even more so. And I said to myself, you know, these countries, they have a lot of respect for us, a lot. And yet they have a plane that's much better and much newer. It's a little ridiculous out there. And we have our signal and we have our beautiful American flag. And we put the wave in it, as you know. We've always gone with a straight little noodle, and I never loved that. Now we have a wavy, beautiful flag. We're waving it proudly because our country is doing so well. Our country is doing so well. Those ships are flowing out of the Hormuz Strait like nobody's ever seen before, actually. There were a lot of them, about 700 of them, and they're pouring out. The oil is all over the place. You're going to see oil drop so low. I hope the companies are happy about it. But we have a lot of victories.
1: It isn't like those noodle flags. Nobody likes a noodle flag. I am happy that this plane prominently displays the red, white, and blue. Did we ever figure out why the other planes don't? Was there like a problem with the red paint? It seems like the Air Force One that sits at the Reagan Library doesn't have a lot of red on the outside. It's blue and white. This current version of Air Force One, blue and white. Hello, people. This is branding. We need that flag. We need that red, white, and blue all over the plane. And it's beautiful. It makes me a little nervous, though. I am not a nervous flyer. I've been flying since I was a baby. I don't get nervous flying. But I don't like really small planes. Makes me a little nervous because I saw La Bamba. We knew about Richie Valens and the Big Bop. We knew about that. So I don't like the little planes because I start to listen for patterns. Anybody else listen for the patterns of the propellers? I'm like, oh, we stop. But a giant plane like this also might make me nervous. Double the size of the last Air Force One? How did they get that thing to stay in the air? Anyway, I'm sure people smarter than I have got it figured out. So congratulations to the United States. We've got our interim new Air Force One, which is going to hit the air in July 4th, for the 4th of July holiday. All right, we're talking about the Iran deal. Mike in Los Angeles, line 4. Hey, Mike.
3: Hi, Jennifer. How are you? Nice to talk to you.
1: Thank you. Thanks for the call.
3: Appreciate it. I want to talk about the Iran deal, specifically what your caller Gary said, but just real fast when he said about June 19th, needing to thank a Republican. Take a little bit of issue with that. Yeah, the Republican Party's freeing the slaves. That's like saying, you know, Nick Cage won an Oscar. Yeah, that's technically true, but a lot has changed since then. Going back to what Gary said about the Iran deal. How
1: we're still the party that uplifts every American. We don't pick favorites, Mike. We don't pick favorites in the Republican Party. But your comments on Iran.
3: My comments are on, but back to Gary said how there's 14,000 Marines and it would be so easy to go in and just take the uranium. Have we learned nothing from the past 50 years? Have we learned nothing from Iraq? Have we learned nothing from Vietnam? It's going to take.
1: Well, I think we have. And I think that's part of, I think that's exactly what President Trump has got on his plate right now. Yes, military operations are on the table, but that is not something that I think President Trump wants to go down the road of. He was originally the one who didn't like the endless war that was going on in Iraq, even though Democrats and Republicans supported that.
3: So if the Republican Party and America at large knows and assumes that President Trump will not commit ground troops, then what leverage does he really have? Iran has already showed that by shutting down the Strait of Hormuz that it can pretty much cripple the world economy.
1: I think that they showed, and Mike, I thank you for the phone call because we're coming up on a break here, but I think we have actually done more to degrade Iran than they're capable of. Yeah, they shut down the Strait of Hormuz, but our naval blockade also crippled them. Economically, they're hanging on by a thread. That's why they came to the table. Do you think Iran, on any other circumstance, under any other circumstance, would even have the conversation? They've got nothing left. They're suffering. They're in a bad way, and they have no military capabilities. They've all been wiped out. Their navy is on the bottom of the ocean floor. Their air defense systems knocked out. So thank you for the phone call, but I don't buy that Iran, of all places, has the leverage in this deal. It's just simply not true. They don't have a military to fight back. That's the threat. If President Trump wants to use the military, whether we would support it or not, we could talk about the way that he would go in or use it. If we use the military, they can't, by and large, fight back. At least in a major way. 888-971-SAGE. 888-971-SAGE. Open Line Friday. I'm Jennifer Horn. It's the Larry Elder Show.
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1: Come in late at night.
2: Here we are. Thanks for joining us. It is Friday. It is June 19th. Happy Father's Day to all of you dads out there. I'm Jennifer Horn. I host The Morning Answer on Salem Radio in Los Angeles, and I am happy to be sitting in for the Sage today in our Salem News Channel studios right here in the heart, the belly of the crazy beast in Los Angeles. All right, you can give us a call because we are doing open lines today. We're trying to have a little fun for a Friday, but lots of serious stuff going on. 888-971-SAGE. The good news is that the Strait of Hormuz seems to be open. That was the goal, I believe, of even getting Iran to the table to start putting together these deal points, this memorandum of understanding. Now, let's see. What do you think about it? 888-971-SAGE. Let's talk to Mike in Fillmore, California, line one. Hey, Mike.
3: Hi. How you doing, Jennifer?
2: Doing well. Thanks for the call.
3: Yeah, I don't like this deal at all. I happen to hold the Navy Marine Expeditionary Medal for the Persian Gulf.
2: Wow, thank you.
3: I was there back when they had our hostages when this whole thing started.
2: Mm-hmm.
3: And I know I'm familiar with the regime. I'm familiar with what's going on in there. I worked CIC, you know, Operations Intelligence. I worked when we were the flagship for the commander of the Middle East forces. And I can tell you, you can't trust these guys. They will not honor any deal. All they're doing is stringing President Trump along. I've tried to text him at POTUS and tried to tell him that that's what they're doing. They're just stringing him along to try to drag him into the midterms to hurt the election. And bottom line is, anytime we've had a conditional surrender, we've had to go back in. When Bush had a conditional surrender with Saddam Hussein, we had to go back in. The only time we haven't had to go back in is when it's been a complete and total unconditional surrender, and we've been able to go back and rebuild, like with Japan, with Germany. And so I just don't like it. I think we're going to have to go back in again.
2: I think
3: he's wrong on that.
2: Look, I think we're going to have to go back in too, but I'm going to tell you this. Do you think it's possible, Mike, that it's actually President Trump who is stringing Iran along? Because look, as I was talking about earlier this hour, politically, at first, I admit that this is hypocritical, because if this were Joe Biden in office, I

0: would not have the same trust, but I have a huge amount of faith in President Trump. I have a huge amount of faith in the people around him and his advisors. And so I would just offer this to you. Do you think it's possible that President Trump is kind of limping through this memorandum of understanding, which I think many of us believe maybe won't even lead to a real meaningful deal with Iran? I don't know if you can have a meaningful deal with Iran, but it gets you through the midterm elections so people stop complaining about gas prices and stop complaining about war and vote Republicans back in power so that President Trump can keep this regime in check. Because let me tell you, if Democrats are in charge, it's impeachment palooza, it's investigations, and it will be curtailing his power as president at every turn, including going after the bad guys in Iran. Could it be possible that perhaps this is Trump's way to buy a little extra time? I mean, I think it's something to think about for sure, Mike. Yeah, thank you for the phone call. I do hope so.
1: It's just that,
0: don't think all is lost here. I would impart that to you. Not all is lost. We don't even have a so-called deal yet. I'm Jennifer Horn. This is The Larry Elder Show.
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3: 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Duty to Disobey reveals what happened to those who refused and why their story matters to every American. This is a film about courage under pressure, institutional failure, and the quiet line where lawful authority ends. Sounds awesome. If you are interested in the Make Heaven Crowded Tour, please contact the office. We will be leaving on Tuesday, June 23rd, and coming back Thursday the 25th. There will be no Wednesday night activities that week. 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Thank you, and God bless the Rough Rider State.

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2: In the War of 1812, our nation fought and won America's religious freedom. 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
2: 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Duty to Disobey reveals what happened to those who refused and why their story matters to every American. This is a film about courage under pressure, institutional failure, and the quiet line where lawful authority ends. Sounds awesome. If you are interested in the Make Heaven Crowded Tour, please contact the office. We will be leaving on Tuesday, June 23rd, and coming back Thursday the 25th. There will be no Wednesday night activities that week. 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Thank you, and God bless the Rough Rider State.

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4: Here we are. Thanks for joining us. It is the Larry Elder Show. I'm Jennifer Horn, sitting in for my friend, the Sage. Today, he'll be back with you next week. 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You can find me on Instagram and Facebook at Jennifer Horn Radio and on X and on Truth at Jennifer Horn. And thanks for joining us today. Open Line Friday. We've gone through some of the big issues of today and of the week. And John in Cleveland on line one. Thanks for holding. John, you're on the Larry Elder Show. Hello, John. All right, we lost John. Mike in Sacramento up next. John's loss, Mike, is your gain. Hello, Mike.
5: Hey there. You're Hi. Doing an absolutely wonderful job.
4: Thank you so much. I appreciate that.
5: I just wanted to say that Gavin out here in California, not accidentally, not stupidly, but purposely, has destroyed over 1 million acres of farms, family-owned farms, ranches, orchards, and vineyards.
4: Yeah. This is something a lot of people don't know unless they're familiar with the landscape of California politics. And that is that if you drive up the 5 freeway throughout California, you are going to see a state-sponsored Dust Bowl sign all over the farms in California because of environmental restrictions. They've really held back. They've sent farmers packing and running from the state because they can't get the water and the resources that they need for cattle farms, for almonds, all of these great products of California. And Newsom is responsible for that. And even, you know, one of the interesting things is that Brooke Rollins, the Department of Agriculture Secretary, has been looking into California to try to see if she can bring some relief from the federal government. That's how bad it's getting. Thanks so much for the phone call. Let's sneak one in. Ken in Boise, Idaho. Hi, Ken.
6: Good to talk to you.
4: Thanks. Good to talk to you.
6: So I think we should give Iran the nuclear weapon.
4: Okay, this is some crazy stuff here, Ken. Why should we do that?
6: I wanted to give them a live one and drop it on their head in Tehran.
4: Okay, I see what you mean. You want us to give them a nuclear weapon. Is that what you're saying?
6: Yes. In 1979, I was about 34 years old, and at that time I said, let's make that a glass parking lot right now. And I still believe we should do that.
4: Well, I think it's an interesting idea. I don't know if we're prepared to go full nuke on Iran yet, but appreciate you and appreciate the phone calls and always great. All right, really quickly, Greg in L.A. You've got like 10 seconds, Greg.
7: Miss Jennifer, one point in fact, our parents were separated for about 3 years during World War II. The husband who fought in the war, he survived all of that. Then they came back and then eventually started having this large family of ours. We're Yaqui Indian, Mexican, and Spanish in
4: Greg,
7: our lineage.
4: We're out of time, but I wanted to try to sneak you in because you'd been holding. Thanks so much for the phone call, and hopefully we'll pick it up again next week. Thank you all for joining us. Happy Father's Day to all the dads out there. Thanks to the whole crew here on The Larry Elder Show. I'm Jennifer Horn. It is The Larry Elder Show.
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8: 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Duty to Disobey reveals what happened to those who refused and why their story matters to every American. This is a film about courage under pressure, institutional failure, and the quiet line where lawful authority ends. Sounds awesome. If you are interested in the Make Heaven Crowded Tour, please contact the office. We will be leaving on Tuesday, June 23rd, and coming back Thursday the 25th. There will be no Wednesday night activities that week. Do you like to read? 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Also, check us out on Facebook, Instagram, YouTube, or iHeartRadio. Thank you, and God bless the Rough Rider State.

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1: Muhammad is still in his tomb, and Joseph Smith is still in his tomb, and Buddha is still in his tomb, and Confucius is still in his tomb, but there is one man who was not found in the tomb. I've been there, the tomb is empty, he

0: with SRN News. I'm Keith Peters in Washington. U.S. gas prices have fallen to just below $4 a gallon on average, bringing some relief to drivers who have seen soaring costs amid Washington's war with Iran. But filling up is still more expensive than it was before the conflict began. According to AAA, a gallon of regular gas is now averaging at $3.99. It's the first time since March that prices have been that low. Maritime data company Lloyd's List Intelligence says major ship owners have begun moving vessels through the Strait of Hormuz. For the first time in 110 days, ships owned by major companies are transiting the strait after effectively being marooned there since February. The strait is a critical passageway for the world's oil and natural gas. This is SRN News.
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0: Here is your host, the loudest conservative voice in America fighting the enemies of freedom, Mark Walters.
1: And welcome in, ladies and gentlemen. Armed American Radio's Daily Defense begins right now here in the CZ Studios. Mark Walters in front of this Patriot Mobile Platinum and very powerful microphone. Wishing you a great Friday today. It's Greg's favorite day of the week. Greg in Dallas, Texas, how you doing today, my brother?
3: Not too bad, yeah. TGI Friday.
1: TGI Friday, Greg's favorite day of the week for sure. Let's get my mic turned up in here. Good, there we go. I'm just going to hear myself a little bit better. We got a lot to talk about today. Those of you who listen to the show and watch the show regularly usually expect to hear Paul Markle here on the broadcast on Friday. But Paul is driving through the mountains today with no signal, so we've given him the day off. And Greg, I'll let you do your shtick. We're on all three platforms right now. Tell people where to watch. Get involved in that separate third-party chat. We'd hope you use the chats in the platforms that you're using because we monitor those. Those show up. That's great. And then we'll get to our guest, Dr. John Lott. He's got a study out that's going to blow your mind. We got a lot to cover with John in three segments. Let's get rolling.
3: Yeah, sure. Places to watch the show are going to be YouTube and Rumble. 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
1: Greg says that because he's the one that set that up.
3: So yeah.
1: He has to throw that plug in. Personally, I'd rather you be on the YouTube chat or the Rumble chat. That'd be the way to do it because I get to see all
3: that's
1: of them.
3: That's the one
1: there.
3: You see.
1: I see all of them. It's my show. We've got a lot to talk about. Guys, I was on the press conference today with Ken Cuccinelli, former Virginia Attorney General. We're going to be talking about that on Sunday. But I might get into some of that with you in the fourth segment because we've got John for segment one, two, and three. John, welcome in, my friend. How you doing?
4: Doing great. I was actually the expert for Ken in the case that he was arguing in Virginia on the assault weapons ban there. So we'll have to see how that works out. But anyway, it was fun doing that. Kind of a crazy weekend this last weekend because he called me up on Saturday and I basically had to get my report in by Sunday evening. So.
1: Well, the take that he's using on the approach on this is interesting because he's using Virginia's very strong militia clause. So
4: right.
1: The assault weapons ban case is what we're talking about, ladies and gentlemen. The assault weapons bill is really the one we're focusing on here. This law goes into effect in about 12 days or so, 13 days, something like that. It goes in on July 1st, whatever that math is, whatever day today is, I'm even paying attention. But on July 1st, that unconstitutional bill banning your right to bear arms, particularly what they define as assault firearms, John, as you know, takes effect. And it is a ban, and they're using very strong state language on the approach. The press conference today was quite fascinating. And as I said, ladies and gentlemen, I've got the transcripts in front of me. And maybe we'll dig a little bit deeper into that in the fourth segment. John, let's talk first off about the weed case yesterday. Let's talk, we're calling it the weed case. Let's talk about the Hamani decision. That was huge for a lot of different reasons. And before I give you my opinion on that, I'd like to get your thoughts on that case.
4: Right. Well, I mean, it was pretty surprising. There were some people who thought we could lose that. It was not the preferred case that a lot of people would have liked to have taken to the Supreme Court. You know, it's kind of like bad cases make bad law type of way of labeling. And here you had a guy who was a criminal. You don't like unsympathetic people going before the court because, you know, a number of the justices understandably aren't too thrilled about being nice to criminals. But it was a 9-0, it was a unanimous decision, striking down the prohibition on people who were using marijuana from being able to go and have guns. And Gorsuch wrote an incredibly strong decision, and I think it cleared up whatever ambiguity, and I didn't really think there was a huge amount, but in the Rahimi decision that they had been forced to do, another case where you had somebody who is a despicable person, someone who had shot at people, had beaten up his girlfriend and stuff like that. In that case, though, he had been adjudicated, had essentially agreed in court that he was guilty of those crimes. And so that was an important point that Gorsuch kept on hammering away at in this decision. But so here's the issue in this case, and that is up until the Trump administration, marijuana was classified as a class one type substance, which basically means it has no redeeming features. And whether or not if something is classified that that means if you're using it, then you're committing a crime. You're not allowed to go and own guns at all, even if 40 states in the United States allow people to be able to go and use marijuana in different levels. And what the government wanted to go and argue is that, you know, if you were taking something like marijuana, you'd be impaired and not be able to go and function properly. And Gorsuch, I thought, did a very good job on this. He basically, and if you ever listen to the oral arguments, they're pretty entertaining. You know, he was saying, look, you look at the history, a lot of the founding fathers drank regularly. You had like John Adams having like a pint of whiskey in the morning with Chris. You had somebody like Thomas Jefferson saying that he didn't really drink very much. He only had like six glasses of wine with dinner. And, you know, people don't realize that kind of before we really had refrigeration, people basically used alcohol to keep things from going bad, you know, to go and make it so that you didn't have bacteria or other things, little amoebas swimming around in what you were drinking. And so people basically, a lot of people basically had alcohol with all their different meals. And what Gorsuch made clear is that, look, in this case, all the individual had done was tell the police that he had marijuana once every 2 days. There's no evidence that he was impaired in any way. Gorsuch makes it clear that if you look at the historical analogs there, people were only really banned from having guns if they were so inebriated that they weren't able to properly function. And it was often done in order to protect financially rather than go and deal with restrictions on gun use. And the Rahimi case, where he's bringing that in again, is just you have to prove, you have to have adjudication that the person is a danger to themselves or others. And simply having the police be told that the guy uses marijuana once every 2 days, you know, that didn't meet any of the criteria that was there. And so you got all the justices to agree. Now, I will say one warning that people should have, and that is one of the concurring opinions by Justice Jackson and Sotomayor, while they agree with the bottom line on people who have marijuana shouldn't be banned from being able to go and have guns, they, in their concurrence, took a lot of issue with using Bruin for doing that because they said, you know, they don't like the fact that you should just look at the history. They said that that was arbitrary. They wanted to have what's called a balancing test where a judge or the justices would kind of go in their own mind and weigh the relative benefits versus the costs. And to me, that seems a lot more arbitrary and a lot less able to predict what's going to happen with those things. But, you know, after the Heller decision, you had courts across the country that were using these balancing tests. And time after time, when they were using these balancing tests, they would go and uphold different types of gun control laws because you'd have liberal judges who would go and say, well, we think the benefits from these gun control laws outweigh costs. And that's what the Democrat justices on the Supreme Court would like to go back to. And the problem is that that should at least be a warning sign to people that if the Democrats and the Democrats get back in charge, you basically have virtually all the Democrats. All the Democrats on the House Judiciary Committee want to pack the Supreme Court. At least all but one of the Democratic senators want to pack the Supreme Court. And so, you know, you're going to, if you have 13 or 15 justices, as they're talking about, it's going to be pretty clear that the new justices that they're going to have are going to have similar views to Jackson and Sotomayor.
1: And it would wipe out our Second Amendment as we know it. I have a lot to unpack with John. Ladies and gentlemen, we're getting ready to take our first break. I've been taking some notes. John, just so you know, before the break, I took a deep dive into this. You've already touched on some of this that I talked about yesterday. We're going to go there. I can't wait to get your perspective and some of my thoughts. And something I didn't mention yesterday, ladies and gentlemen, stick around for this one. I asked a good friend of ours, who I won't name, his thoughts on what I'm getting ready to mention to John when we come back, and I'll tell you what he had to say, this unknown person. We'll be right back with John. Don't go away. Armed American Radio listeners, you already know the name. 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Enjoy. Hi, guys. It's Mark. Look, I think you'll agree with me that as gun owners, we need to have each other's backs. That's regardless of what state we call home. Here at AAR, we discuss it every day, and we're heard in every state. Right now, Virginians desperately need our help. 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You've heard the old saying, there's power in numbers, and helping in Virginia is as simple as joining Virginia Citizens Defense League. I'm a member, and I don't live in Virginia. 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And it is possible. Again, I'm a member, and it's as easy as joining VCDL at vcdl.org. 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

0: Welcome back to the show. Yeah, welcome back to the show, folks. I mentioned to you yesterday, if you're watching, I usually hold up, Greg, as you know, that blackout coffee bag that I have out here.
1: Yep.
0: Yeah, I had to scarf it and move it back into the house.
1: Oh, you had to use it, huh?
0: We ran out yesterday, and I didn't bring another bag out with me. So I can just tell you that the QR code up above me, if you're watching on your screen, you can put your phone at that, your camera, you know how to do it, and it'll take you right to blackoutcoffee.com/AAR. And Greg, you might as well ask me how many cups of blackout coffee I had to start my day today, because it was more than one, but it was less than three. Did I give it away?
1: I'm going to guess it was two.
0: It was two, and I'm glad you guessed that right, because I would have had a field day with that if you did not. I had two cups of blackout coffee to start my day, ladies and gentlemen. 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And if you don't want to go to that one because it's too much to type the AAR, just use the AAR promo code. 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It'll work perfect for you. 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Let's go back to Dr. John Lott. John, of course, we'll just give him this plug here because it's crimeresearch.org, ladies and gentlemen, and we are going to talk about some of his latest research that's going to blow your mind. But I want to keep going on this Hamani weed case here. John, welcome back in. A bunch of things to talk about. First of all, KJB's concurrence on this was fascinating, number one. I'll get to that in a second. But I've got to ask you this question. This popped up yesterday during a conversation I had, John, with, I'm only going to say, because I don't want to put words in his mouth, and if I get him on the show, I'll let him talk about it himself, but somebody that you and I know very well and are close to, a powerhouse in the gun rights movement, and I'll just leave it at that. And I ask the question, is it possible, John, that the government appealed this to and sought cert at the Supreme Court, even though the Fifth Circuit in Texas had already ruled the same thing? Is there, the more I looked at this, I thought, you know, the government had to know here. The Trump administration has relaxed the classification, as you were talking about. It used to be a class one. They've relaxed that. Nobody's hammering the states. The feds are letting the states do what they want with marijuana, even though it remains technically illegal at the federal level.

0: pieces that they could have surely brought that would have had more sympathetic type litigants involved. And, you know, I mean, admittedly, they had a hard line to argue with in the case. But, you know, you listen to the oral arguments and you go and you read the evaluation after the oral arguments. And I guess, you know, I'm shocked that it was 9-0. I mean, it's easy to go and do Monday morning quarterbacking afterwards. Sure, sure. And people can say you should have seen this. But I look at that and it's not obvious. You know, there are people, many, many prominent scholars who follow these cases thought that there was a chance we could lose this 5-4, that Alito in the oral arguments was hostile to, or let's put it this way, was supportive, seemed very supportive of the government's arguments that were there.
1: He did.
0: You know, it seemed like, you know, you had the three Democrats who could have said, look, we don't think, you know, we want marijuana to be legal, but we don't, we hate gun rights, too, at the same time. You know, and Roberts could have gone that way. So, you know, it's not obvious. Just listening to the oral arguments and reading, if you read a lot of the evaluation of the oral arguments, people were saying could go either way.
1: Yeah, it's interesting.
0: I think predict it was going to be 9-0. I don't know. Maybe you can find somebody who predicted it would be a 9-0, but there weren't many like that.
1: I didn't think that. I thought it may have been 6-3 or 7-2. In fact, I was talking with Jared Yanis about literally 5 minutes before it came out. My guess would have been at best 7-2. But, you know, this just highlights, ladies and gentlemen, if you've ever watched the oral arguments at the Supreme Court, and I would highly recommend you do, regardless of the case, it's quite fascinating, and it just highlights how difficult it is sometimes, probably, John, more often than not, to determine how a case is going to go based on questioning, because we've seen questioning like this before from somebody like Alito, who, if I was a betting man, I would have said it could have been 8-1, and it might have been Alito because of his line of questioning. So you just never really know. But let's go to KJB's concurrence. I found this interesting, because it's right in line with what we're talking about here. She made the comment that she agreed with this decision because of its alignment with the precedent in Bruin. And then threw the but in, kind of like, well, I support the Second Amendment, but she understood the precedent in Bruin, but had to make it clear in her concurrence that she disagreed, as you pointed out in the first segment, with Bruin, and that's what led to, they wind up packing the courts. But she at least acknowledged the precedents in Bruin. So my deep dive on this yesterday, the bottom line was, this absolutely strengthens Bruin going forward.
0: No, I don't think so.
1: You don't? No, I mean, Tell me why.
0: Well, I mean, she says, all she's saying is that she's not surprised that the majority ruled the way they did because of Bruin. But she made it very clear that she doesn't accept Bruin as good precedent.
1: She did.
0: So, you know, it's if you had five members of the court who were like her and Sotomayor, they may have said, sure, you know, people can go and own guns, but we're going to, who are using marijuana, but we're going to go back to these balancing tests that were there, where we get to decide whether we think the benefits from people owning guns outweigh the costs that are there. And it's pretty clear, just like, you know, remember the cases after Heller, there was one court case after another around the country where they would go and support different types of gun control laws. Because those liberal judges said that the benefits of the laws outweighed the costs. And so she would move back to that type of regime. So she would, it appears like she would go and say, look, Heller has certain logic to it. You know, she never talked about Heller. So she would get Bruin. Now, to me, Heller and Bruin were

0: pretty much the same. Both of them were basically not relying on balancing tests. It's just that judges around the country didn't want to, I guess, understand that. And so Bruin had to make it doubly clear that, yeah, we just think, you know, you read what's there and you go from that.
1: Yeah, when we come back, ladies and gentlemen, I want to go a little bit further into that with John. I find his answer on that fascinating for a lot of different reasons, and don't disagree with you, John, at all. It's clear to see where you're coming from in that. Guys, we've got John for one more segment, so we're going to move quick. Buckle in the next segment. We'll be right back. Hi, guys, it's Mark. Look, I think you'll agree with me that as gun owners, we need to have each other's backs. That's regardless of what state we call home. Here at AAR, we discuss it every day, and we're heard in every state. Right now, Virginians desperately need our help. That means me, and that means you. You've heard the old saying, there's power in numbers, and helping in Virginia is as simple as joining Virginia Citizens Defense League. I'm a member, and I don't live in Virginia. You don't have to live there to join and stand up for your rights, because it is your rights. 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
1: 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You keep your number and you get the benefits of all their other unnamed competitors. 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So you're not going to pay a phone bill for a while. There's more phones you add. So take advantage of that at patriotmobile.com/AAR. Let's go back to Dr. John Lott. John, I wish I had more time with you. I really do. I know you're going, and I know you said you were going to be out of the country. Guys, I really wanted John on the program Sunday. His schedule wouldn't permit it, so we've got him today, and we'll just cut up snippets and get them all over social media for you over the weekend. In the meantime, John, I find the conversation about, you know, Greg and I were talking about the Fifth Circuit and why didn't the government leave it alone, and talking about KJB, and I agree with everything that you said. However, I think in the long run, you know, we've got the Wolford case coming out, and as you know, there's about 20 cases that are lined up relative to guns to a certain degree and a certain extent before the Supreme Court. Clearly, they're not going to take them all. In the short term, sans a packed court, do you think these cases that we win? Because obviously, I think you and I are in agreement that we will win the Wolford case in Hawaii, hands down. If we get an assault weapons ban case, we'll win that. And to me, that seems to me, in the short run anyway, at least with the current makeup of the court and into maybe the next election or past, if we can keep the White House and the House and Senate, that maybe it strengthens. That was my take on that. I'll give you the final word. Now I got to talk to you about Canada. Go for it.
2: Right. Yeah. Well, I mean, I think I'm optimistic. I think the Supreme Court is probably waiting for a decision from the Third Circuit on New Jersey's assault weapons ban. I mean,
1: agreed.
2: They like to have circuit splits. And unfortunately, the states that have adopted things like assault weapons bans and many other types of gun control laws are in those federal circuits where the Democrats have controlled the circuit because of Trump's appointments to the Third Circuit, which includes New Jersey and Pennsylvania. He's been able to flip control of that court. His judicial appointments have been probably the best from the Bill of Rights perspective of any president in my lifetime, even more consistent than Reagan's. And but they're probably waiting till the Wolford case comes down and wait till the Hamani case just to see if anything that the Supreme Court said in those cases would affect their decision on the New Jersey assault weapons ban.
1: Right.
2: But once the Wolford case comes out on Hawaii, I think in relatively short fashion, we'll see the en banc decision from the Third Circuit come down. And when that happens, my guess is the Supreme Court will fairly quickly grant cert for an assault weapons ban case.
1: We need it desperately, John. We do. Listen, let me stop you there only because I really want to go to Canada with you, and we've only got about 4 minutes. The segments fly by. The numbers that you found in this study, ladies and gentlemen, take a listen to this. This will blow your mind. It did mine. John, Canada is a much more dangerous country than the United States. Take us to the break, man. This is fascinating stuff.
2: Right. Well, what you see is people go and compare reported crime rates, you know, so the FBI data from the United States with the reported crime rates in other countries. And the problem is that it can be very misleading. And, you know, Canada, the last time that they did a national survey on crime victimization was in 2019. What they found was that only 29% of violent crimes were reported to the police. In the United States, that year was about 41%, and the most recent year that we have, it was about a little bit over 48%. But here's the problem. If you have only 29% of violent crimes being reported in one country and 41% of crimes being reported in another country, even if the crime rate, the true crime rate, was the same in both countries, because the higher rate that crimes would be reported in the United States, if you just looked at the reported crime rate, it would make it look like the United States was worse. And so what we did was we kind of did kind of a deep dive trying to take that into account. And it's pretty clear that Canada has a much, much, much higher violent crime rate than the United States. I mean, look, are homicides higher in the United States than Canada? Yeah, our homicide rate's about twice as high. But, you know, when you're talking about homicides, you know, it's like it's a tiny fraction of 1% of overall violent crimes involve homicides. It's about 0.2%. In Canada, it's about 0.2%. But the reason why it's so much lower in Canada is mainly because of the fact that they have so many other types of violent crimes like rape, robbery, aggravated assaults. And so the post that we have up on our website at crimeresearch.org kind of goes through how to compare the different measures that you have of crime. And I would argue that it looks like their violent crime rate in Canada is about 300% higher than the violent crime rate in the United States.
1: Yeah, we're not going to hear the mainstream press talk about that.
2: 175% higher. But
1: those are crazy numbers. We'll never hear that from the mainstream media here. It certainly doesn't fit their narrative because they like to push how much safer Canada is and Canada's gun control and how effective all that. It just doesn't work for them, John. Those numbers are huge. 295% higher, ladies and gentlemen. I want you to go read the study at crimeresearch.org. It's up right now. Go see that. John, that's were you shocked by that?
2: I guess I wasn't super shocked. I mean, there used to be something called the International Crime Victimization Survey, which gave a good measure across different countries. And in 2000, the Canadian rate was much higher than the U.S. rate. But it's gotten even worse relative to the United States compared to what was shown in that survey. But, you know, it's just not Canada. We did earlier work that we haven't really talked about with Australia. You know, in the United States, you have 45% of rapes and sexual assaults reported to police. In Australia, it's like 19%. Well, wow. You just can't compare the number of reported crimes. And when you try to look at the measures of total rapes and sexual assaults, the rate in Australia is about three times higher than the rate in the United States. And I just had a piece in an Australian outlet with a federal senator down there that basically tried to go through those numbers.
1: Wow. John, it shocks me. I wouldn't have expected it to be 295% higher. I would have expected it to be higher with population figures and everything else. John, crimeresearch.org. Ladies and gentlemen, we've got to let John go. We're getting ready to take a break. John, thank you. Travel safe over the next couple of weeks. We know you're doing God's work wherever you're going to be. And when, ladies and gentlemen, when John is back in the United States, we will have him back on the program to talk about everything that he was doing. That's Dr. John Lott, crimeresearch.org, crimeresearch.org. When we come back, you've got me for the final segment. On a Friday, we're going to wrap up your work week for you. Don't go away. We'll be right back on Armed American Radio's Daily Defense.

0: Hi, guys. It's Mark. Look, I think you'll agree with me that as gun owners, we need to have each other's backs. That's regardless of what state we call home. Here at AAR, we discuss it every day, and we're heard in every state. Right now, Virginians desperately need our help. That means me, and that means you. You've heard the old saying, there's power in numbers, and helping in Virginia is as simple as joining Virginia Citizens Defense League. 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

0: 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They're all there for you at Armed American Radio. All right, so interesting conversation with John. He's got a lot going on, and I want to thank him for being here today. I know how busy he was, and he was kind enough to jump in and fill in for Paul today. John is always so spot on, but I'm gonna say this. I disagree with him on the fact that he didn't think Bruin, Greg, I thought it was interesting, he didn't think Bruin was strengthened by a case, even when KJB admitted, and she said and used the words, respecting the precedent set, this court respects the precedent set in Bruin. Words mean things. Now, I mean, to a liberal wacko, she'll say what she wants and do something completely different. We understand that. John is absolutely spot on the fact that if given the opportunity to wipe out Bruin, she would do that, and that is what she said without saying it. Tell me the quiet part out loud in her concurring opinion. But we already knew that. There's no shocker there. And the fact that we've got another case coming up, and that's the Wolford decision, which I had hoped would come out today. We'll see it, ladies and gentlemen. It's coming out any day now. It's really a matter of hours when that decision flies. It'll be here by the end of the month. And that's going to be a win as well for Second Amendment issues. The wins are piling up. All of these wins strengthen the precedent that's leading us to these wins, is the point that I'm trying to make. But we will see. John is absolutely correct, though, folks. They will. If they can pack the court, they're going to do it. They'll wipe Bruin out in a heartbeat, which is why it is so vital that we don't let that happen. That's why you got to join your state organizations, even if you're in a red state. On another court front. This one down in Florida. I was talking, Greg, we hadn't had Sheriff Kurt Hoffman from Sarasota on in a while, have we?
1: No, we haven't.
0: Well, we need to change that.
1: Yeah, sure.
0: Because Kurt sent me, he was the first one to send me the decision moments after it came out. Florida concealed carry ban for 18 to 20-year-olds ruled unconstitutional 2 days ago. I've been waiting to talk about this with you. We'll be going into this on Sunday with you. But a three-judge panel for Florida's 4th District Court of Appeals ruled on Wednesday that the state's ban on concealed carry for 18 to 20-year-olds is unconstitutional. And I was looking at a New York Post piece on this, that the judges were unanimous in their decision, and that Judge Spencer D. Levine wrote the majority opinion. He observed, and I quote, 18 to 20-year-olds can defend their country without restrictions, but can only utilize their Second Amendment right to self-defense with severe restrictions. Restricting 18 to 20-year-olds, members of the same political community as other law-abiding adults, and those are the operative words there, folks, political community, from our right to self-defense would make the Second Amendment a second-class right. This burden on law-abiding 18 to 20-year-olds' right to public carry, and specifically here concealed carry, which is not applicable to any other adults, is a burden that is facially unconstitutional as to 18 to 20-year-olds. Wow. And, of course, Utmeyer, the AG, this guy, I mean, Florida's been making some great Second Amendment moves lately, ladies and gentlemen. They have. I mean, you got the blues down there trying to ban you in the HOAs and all that nonsense. But at the state government level, where it really matters right now, here's what Utmeyer had to say about that in an ex post 2 days ago. In another win for the inalienable rights of Floridians, the 4th DCA, District Court of Appeals, agreed with our position that Florida's law banning adults under 21 from concealed carrying a firearm is unconstitutional. We will not seek further review, and we'll work with FDACS to implement the court's order. There you have it. That was a three-judge unanimous decision in the state of Florida. So another huge victory. And also, as of Friday, 18 to 20-year-old West Virginians are able to legally conceal carry for self-defense without needing any permit or license from the state. Yet again, another throat punch to the other side. Those clowns are getting beat up at every single twist and turn. Are we winning the fight, ladies and gentlemen? Seems like it, until you move to other states and realize, oh, wait a minute here. We've got 17 or 18 states that just don't care. And, of course, the usual suspects in New Jersey, New York, California, Illinois, Maryland, and now, of course, Virginia, where the fight is, that is literally the battlefield. And that battlefield is going to play out nationally if the Democrats win, which is why we cannot let our guard down. We must stay on our toes. I mentioned this yesterday. As gun owners, as gun rights advocates and supporters, as supporters of the right to bear arms, as patriots, supporters of our Bill of Rights, we've been on defense on this issue for a long time. We are now on offense. Now is the time to put our foot on the gas. Now is the time to join those states, groups, organizations, vcdl.org, azcdl.org, Florida Carry. CCDL is free. 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I don't care how blue your state is. I don't care how red your state is. Just get her done. Get her done. We've got a great show lining up for you on Sunday. The Monster Cast will be here before you know it. 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Enjoy your day. 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Enjoy your weekend. I'll see you on Sunday evening's MonsterCast.
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2: Hi, guys, it's Mark. 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
3: 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Duty to Disobey reveals what happened to those who refused and why their story matters to every American. This is a film about courage under pressure, institutional failure, and the quiet line where lawful authority ends. Sounds awesome. If you are interested in the Make Heaven Crowded Tour, please contact the office. We will be leaving on Tuesday, June 23rd, and coming back Thursday, the 25th. There will be no Wednesday night activities that week. Do you like to read? 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Also, check us out on Facebook, Instagram, YouTube, or iHeartRadio. Thank you, and God bless the Rough Rider State.

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1: Hello, and welcome to North Dakota Family Matters. I'm your host, Mark Joritzma, with North Dakota Family Alliance. Today's talk is about political discord. I want to read you something that a member of our staff wrote. His name is Jacob Thompson. He's been with us for about 3 years, and he's been through two legislative sessions, and I'd like you to hear his take on the legislature. As we near the end of the 69th legislative session, many bills have been successful in both the House and Senate. But what happens after a bill passes both chambers? If amendments were made in the bill's second chamber, the original chamber has the opportunity to either concur or not concur with those changes. Sometimes a conference committee needs to be formed with three members of each chamber who then hash out the details of the bill and amendments to create a unified version of the bill that both chambers can hopefully accept. I respect and admire how our legislators work toward compromise and goals that benefit all North Dakotans, despite having to deal with some controversial topics. I sometimes think that the legislative process bears a lot of similarities to how parents endeavor to blend their differing backgrounds, beliefs, and ideas to ultimately benefit their children and families. I grew up in a loving home with parents who had different political views, and sometimes common ground felt elusive. My parents' clashing viewpoints created ample opportunity for negotiation and compromise within our family. My siblings and I often got swept in long-winded debates during family dinners, which could get quite spirited as opposing sides presented their arguments while passing the breadbasket. My father was a staunch old-school Democrat who followed politics closely and could often be found behind the latest newspaper, working in the garage while listening to political radio, or with his nose buried in the newest political bestseller. His firm opinions came easily and were well-supported by his own research and experiences. My mother, on the other hand,
2: stupid wrong man.
3: 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Nobody likes skillet, dude. What a bunch of redneck.
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Hello and welcome to North Dakota Family Matters. I'm your host, Mark Joritzma with North Dakota Family Alliance. Today's talk is about political discord. I want to read you something that a member of our staff wrote. His name is Jacob Thompson. He's been with us for about 3 years, and he's been through two legislative sessions. And I'd like you to hear his take on the legislature. As we near the end of the 69th legislative session, many bills have been successful in both the House and Senate. But what happens after a bill passes both chambers? If amendments were made in the bill's second chamber, the original chamber has the opportunity to either concur or not concur with those changes. Sometimes a conference committee needs to be formed with three members of each chamber who then hash out the details of the bill and amendments to create a unified version of the bill that both chambers can hopefully accept. I respect and admire how our legislators work toward compromise and goals that benefit all North Dakotans, despite having to deal with some controversial topics. I sometimes think that the legislative process bears a lot of similarities to how parents endeavor to blend their differing backgrounds, beliefs, and ideas to ultimately benefit their children and families. I grew up in a loving home with parents who had different political views, and sometimes common ground felt elusive. My parents' clashing viewpoints created ample opportunity for negotiation and compromise within our family. My siblings and I often got swept into long-winded debates during family dinners, which could get quite spirited as opposing sides presented their arguments while passing the breadbasket. My father was a staunch old-school Democrat who followed politics closely and could often be found behind the latest newspaper, working in the garage while listening to political radio, or with his nose buried in the newest political bestseller. His firm opinions came easily and were well supported by his own research and experiences. My mother, on the other hand, was more independent in her thinking and would carefully evaluate each candidate on their own accord and not necessarily that of their party. How did she vote? She'd rarely tell us, but we knew she leaned more to the right than the left. She felt the best thing she could do was teach us to seek God in those important decisions and encourage us to make them for ourselves based on his guidance. Holidays especially could lead to an abundance of political fireworks as visiting relatives' politics entered the mix, but my parents were careful to demonstrate respect and love for each other and other family members despite any political discord. There were often passionate discussions, but they were closely followed by games and boisterous laughter. Even living amongst disputing ideas, I experienced peace. Ronald Reagan famously stated at Eureka College's 1982 commencement address, "Peace is not the absence of conflict, but the ability to cope with conflict by peaceful means." I always understood my parents were ultimately on the same team, working toward the same goals for our family. I'd like to believe that the same is true of North Dakota governmental leaders. I've been encouraged this session by the sincere and diligent efforts of those called to serve as representatives and senators for our great state. From my observation, it is not an easy task that they have courageously undertaken, whether Republican or Democrat. I'm thankful for their efforts and appreciate the respect shown both on the floor and in committee when there are conflicts and compromises necessary to move forward. One could equate our legislature to a big family with a diverse group of opinions and backgrounds who are each valued and loved by their creator. May God bless their combined efforts for the good of North Dakota as they finish up the session. Thanks so much. Talk to you next week.

vomit in you. How about our tax dollars funding that Ukraine war? Our inflation through the roof, they want to pay more. Gay porn is what they into, should I say more? Everybody sleeping with that harlot.

Hello, and welcome to North Dakota Family Matters. This is Mark Jortsma with North Dakota Family Alliance, and today I'm talking about movies. Yeah, this is something different. I'm going to go on a little bit of a rant, so buckle up. There's a new movie coming out. It's called Breadwinner, and it looks pretty funny. It's got Nate Bargatze in it. He is a stand-up comedian and a really good one, a clean one. One of the now few. Ruth and I actually went to see him when he was in Bismarck and just had a great time. So he's going to be starring in this as well as some other folks who you probably know. It is, I think, currently in theaters as I speak. And Ruth and I were thinking of a date night and what we might do. And she suggested this movie. So I read up on it. And I can tell you this, we're not going to the movie. Not because it's obscene, not because of any other reason like that, but because of the subject matter. So why is that such a big deal? What is the subject matter? It's one of the movies I call Dad is Stupid movies. And essentially what these movies do is put Dad in a position, and usually the position is having to take over mom's duties, and they show how incompetent he is and how he never appreciated how difficult her duties were. Now, I'll be the first to say that moms do an incredible job. I know that Ruth has over the years. I wouldn't want her job, to be honest, and she does, you know, just an immense number of things, including homeschooling, raising her kids, and what have you. That notwithstanding, Dads do an awful lot too. Different types of things, different roles, but they also contribute amazingly to the family. These movies, however, sort of fly in the face of that. What they say is Dad is incompetent, and even if he tried, he couldn't take over mom's duties because he's just stupid. And these movies, as you can tell, really bug me. They really bother me. And they've been around for a very long time. The first one, I think, was back in the 30s. But, you can come up with a list. Mr. Mom, Mrs. Doubtfire, Honey, I Shrunk the Kids, Old Dads. It goes on and on. Daddy Daycare. I think I counted them up, and it was well over a dozen. So it is a theme. It's a very common theme in movies. So clearly it sells tickets. For better or worse, but it reduces fatherhood to a cliche, essentially. And the other point is that it's just simply disrespectful of parents, and a parent in particular, that being the dad. It shows him as sort of bumbling through life. He's too stupid to understand how to do something like take care of one of their children. And taking care of a child is not an easy thing. I know, I speak from experience. However, when Ruth would go off on a trip, I was able to handle it, and I'm not an Einstein. So it is perfectly capable for a father to take care of a child and make sure that they're safe and alive when mom comes back home. It ends up being a situation where essentially the kids can make fun of dad.

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KLBELP Bismarck. Exposing darkness with a club!

Hello, and welcome to North Dakota Family Matters. This is Mark Joritsma with North Dakota Family Alliance, and today I'm talking about movies. Yeah, this is something different. I'm going to go on a little bit of a rant, so buckle up. There's a new movie coming out. It's called Breadwinner, and it looks pretty funny. It's got Nate Bargatze in it. He is a stand-up comedian and a really good one, a clean one. One of the now few. Ruth and I actually went to see him when he was in Bismarck and just had a great time. So he's going to be starring in this as well as some other folks who you probably know. It is, I think, currently in theaters as I speak. And Ruth and I were thinking of a date night and what we might do. And she suggested this movie. So I read up on it. And I can tell you this, we're not going to the movie. Not because it's obscene, not because of any other reason like that, but because of the subject matter. So why is that such a big deal? What is the subject matter? It's one of the movies I call Dad is Stupid movies. And essentially what these movies do is put Dad in a position, and usually the position is having to take over mom's duties, and they show how incompetent he is and how he never appreciated how difficult her duties were. Now, I'd be the first to say that moms do an incredible job. I know that Ruth has over the years. I wouldn't want her job, to be honest, and she does, you know, just an immense number of things, including homeschooling, raising her kids, and what have you. That notwithstanding, Dad's doing an awful lot too, different types of things, different roles, but they also contribute amazingly to the family. These movies, however, sort of fly in the face of that. What they say is Dad is incompetent, and even if he tried, he couldn't take over mom's duties because he's just stupid. And these movies, as you can tell, really bug me. They really bother me. And they've been around for a very long time. The first one, I think, was back in the 30s. But, you can come up with a list. Mr. Mom, Mrs. Doubtfire, Honey, I Shrunk the Kids, Old Dads. It goes on and on. Daddy Daycare. I think I counted them up, and it was well over a dozen. So it is a theme. It's a very common theme in movies. So clearly it sells tickets. For better or worse, but it reduces fatherhood to a cliche, essentially. And the other point is that it's just simply disrespectful of parents, and a parent in particular, that being the dad. It shows him as sort of bumbling through life. He's too stupid to understand how to do something like take care of one of their children. And taking care of a child is not an easy thing. I know, I speak from experience. However, when Ruth would go off on a trip, I was able to handle it, and I'm not an Einstein. So it is perfectly capable for a father to take care of a child and make sure that they're safe and alive when mom comes back home. It ends up being a situation where essentially the kids can make fun of Dad and make fun of his incompetence at trying to do what mom normally does just very easily. It also undermines the biblical role of a father. Now, I don't want to get into, the head of household or misogynistic things or anything like that, but let me say that fathers have a very unique and important role in the life of a family and in the life of their kids. And when you make fun of the father trying to be in a different role, and sometimes they do because they're divorced or what have you, but when you make fun of the father in that role, you're also going to be essentially making fun of him in his own role. Because if you look at it and you're one of the children, it's like, okay, Dad can't do mom's job. Can he even do his own job? I don't think he can. I'm kind of starting to wonder. I'm also kind of curious how you don't see many of these movies about moms.
You don't see mom going, having to work, go to an office, and she has to take over dad's job for some reason, which would be kind of weird, but she has to take over dad's job and she just totally botches it. She's unable to do it because she's female, because she's mom. Can you imagine a movie like that? There'd be people protesting that. Because right now in society, we see women as being capable of doing anything men can do. And so it would be a slap in the face, or perceived as one, if there was some sort of movie like that. So it is a double standard, and there are a lot of double standards in life. But nevertheless, in closing, it does tick me off when they have these kind of movies. I feel it's unfair to dads. I feel it distorts the role of fathers. It sends the wrong message to society, the wrong message to kids. So if it's in your power, please don't.

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0: You need to be nice, thought you were Christian. As they taking all your rights, just stand by and I'll be different. Jesus coming back and trust me, he ain't gonna be playful. Until I hear the trumpet blow, I'm flipping over tables. I am in the mood to flip some tables.
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0: Skillet, dude. What a bunch of redneck. I absolutely hate them.

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KLBELP Bismarck. 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

Hello, and welcome to North Dakota Family Matters. This is Mark Jortsma with North Dakota Family Alliance, and today I'm talking about movies. Yeah, this is something different. I'm going to go on a little bit of a rant, so buckle up. There's a new movie coming out. It's called Breadwinner, and it looks pretty funny. It's got Nate Bargatze in it. He is a stand-up comedian and a really good one, a clean one. One of the now few. Ruth and I actually went to see him when he was in Bismarck and just had a great time. So he's going to be starring in this as well as some other folks who you probably know. It is, I think, currently in theaters as I speak. And Ruth and I were thinking of a date night and what we might do. And she suggested this movie. So I read up on it. And I can tell you this, we're not going to the movie. Not because it's obscene, not because of any other reason like that, but because of the subject matter. So why is that such a big deal? What is the subject matter? It's one of the movies I call Dad is Stupid movies. And essentially what these movies do is put Dad in a position, and usually the position is having to take over mom's duties, and they show how incompetent he is and how he never appreciated how difficult her duties were. Now, I'll be the first to say that moms do an incredible job. I know that Ruth has over the years. I wouldn't want her job, to be honest, and she does, you know, just an immense number of things, including homeschooling, raising her kids, and what have you. That notwithstanding, Dad's doing an awful lot too. Different types of things, different roles, but they also contribute amazingly to the family. These movies, however, sort of fly in the face of that. What they say is Dad is incompetent, and even if he tried, he couldn't take over mom's duties because he's just stupid. And these movies, as you can tell, really bug me. They really bother me. And they've been around for a very long time. The first one, I think, was back in the 30s. But, you can come up with a list. Mr. Mom, Mrs. Doubtfire, Honey, I Shrunk the Kids, Old Dads. It goes on and on. Daddy Daycare. I think I counted them up, and it was well over a dozen. So it is a theme. It's a very common theme in movies, so clearly it sells tickets, for better or worse. But it reduces fatherhood to a cliche, essentially. And the other point is that it's just simply disrespectful of parents, and a parent in particular, that being the dad. It shows him as sort of bumbling through life. He's too stupid to understand how to do something like take care of one of their children. And taking care of a child is not an easy thing. I know, I speak from experience. However, when Ruth would go off on a trip, I was able to handle it, and I'm not an Einstein. So it is perfectly capable for a father to take care of a child and make sure that they're safe and alive when mom comes back home. It ends up being a situation where essentially the kids can make fun of Dad.

And welcome to North Dakota Family Matters. This is Mark Jortzma with North Dakota Family Alliance, and today I'm talking about movies. Yeah, this is something different. I'm going to go on a little bit of a rant, so buckle up. There's a new movie coming out. It's called Breadwinner, and it looks pretty funny. It's got Nate Bargatze in it. He is a stand-up comedian and a really good one, a clean one. One of the now few. Ruth and I actually went to see him when he was in Bismarck and just had a great time. So he's going to be starring in this as well as some other folks who you probably know. It is, I think, currently in theaters as I speak. And Ruth and I were thinking of a date night and what we might do. And she suggested this movie. So I read up on it. And I can tell you this, we're not going to the movie. Not because it's obscene, not because of any other reason like that, but because of the subject matter. So why is that such a big deal? What is the subject matter? It's one of the movies I call Dad is Stupid movies. And essentially what these movies do is put Dad in a position, and usually the position is having to take over mom's duties, and they show how incompetent he is and how he never appreciated how difficult her duties were. Now, I'd be the first to say that moms do an incredible job. I know that Ruth has over the years. I wouldn't want her job, to be honest, and she does, you know, just an immense number of things, including homeschooling, raising her kids, and what have you. That notwithstanding, Dads do an awful lot too, different types of things, different roles, but they also contribute amazingly to the family. These movies, however, sort of fly in the face of that. What they say is Dad is incompetent, and even if he tried, he couldn't take over mom's duties because he's just stupid. And these movies, as you can tell, really bug me. They really bother me. And they've been around for a very long time. The first one, I think, was back in the 30s. But, you can come up with a list. Mr. Mom, Mrs. Doubtfire, Honey, I Shrunk the Kids, Old Dads. It goes on and on. Daddy Daycare. I think I counted them up, and it was well over a dozen. So it is a theme. It's a very common theme in movies. So clearly it sells tickets. For better or worse, but it reduces fatherhood to a cliche, essentially. And the other point is that it's just simply disrespectful of parents, and a parent in particular, that being the dad. It shows him as sort of bumbling through life. He's too stupid to understand how to do something like take care of one of their children. And taking care of a child is not an easy thing. I know, I speak from experience. However, when Ruth would go off on a trip, I was able to handle it, and I'm not an Einstein. So it is perfectly capable for a father to take care of a child and make sure that they're safe and alive when mom comes back home. It ends up being a situation where essentially the kids can make fun of Dad and make fun of his incompetence at trying to do what mom normally does just very easily. It also undermines the biblical role of a father. Now, I don't want to get into, the head of household or misogynistic things or anything.

anything like that. But let me say that fathers have a very unique and important role in the life of a family and in the life of their kids. And when you make fun of the father trying to be in a different role, and sometimes they do because they're divorced or what have you, but when you make fun of the father in that role, you're also going to be essentially making fun of him in his own role. Because if you look at it and you're one of the children, it's like, okay, dad can't do mom's job. Can he even do his own job? I don't think he can. I'm kind of starting to wonder. I'm also kind of curious how you don't see many of these movies about moms. You don't see mom going, having to work, go to an office, and she has to take over dad's job for some reason, which would be kind of weird, but she has to take over dad's job and she just totally botches it. She's unable to do it because she's female, because she's mom. Can you imagine a movie like that? There'd be people protesting that. Because right now in society, we see women as being capable of doing anything men can do. And so it would be a slap in the face, or perceived as one, if there was some sort of movie like that. So it is a double standard, and there are a lot of double standards in life. But nevertheless, in closing, it does tick me off when they have these kind of movies. I feel it's unfair to dads. I feel it distorts the role of fathers. It sends the wrong message to society, the wrong message to kids. So if it's in your power, please don't go to movies like this. Don't support them. If you don't agree with me, fine. Go to the movie. Let me know how it is, because I'm not going to be there. Maybe this one will be better. Maybe the Breadwinner movie won't be as bad as some of the others, and I'm, overstating it. But I have a feeling I'm probably not, based on the reviews that I read. So with all that, I'll give you something to think about, and God bless. Talk to you next week.

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Hello, and welcome to North Dakota Family Matters. This is Mark Jorritsma with North Dakota Family Alliance, and today I'm talking about movies. Yeah, this is something different. I'm going to go on a little bit of a rant, so buckle up. There's a new movie coming out. It's called Breadwinner, and it looks pretty funny. It's got Nate Bargatze in it. He is a stand-up comedian and a really good one, a clean one. One of the now few. Ruth and I actually went to see him when he was in Bismarck and just had a great time. So he's going to be starring in this as well as some other folks who you probably know. It is, I think, currently in theaters as I speak. And Ruth and I were thinking of a date night and what we might do. And she suggested this movie. So I read up on it. And I can tell you this, we're not going to the movie. Not because it's obscene, not because of any other reason like that, but because of the subject matter. So why is that such a big deal? What is the subject matter? It's one of the movies I call Dad is Stupid movies. And essentially what these movies do is put Dad in a position, and usually the position is having to take over mom's duties, and they show how incompetent he is and how he never appreciated how difficult her duties were. Now, I'd be the first to say that moms do an incredible job. I know that Ruth has over the years. I wouldn't want her job, to be honest. And she does, you know, just an immense number of things, including homeschooling, raising her kids, and what have you. That notwithstanding, dads do an awful lot too, different types of things, different roles, but they also contribute amazingly to the family.

0: Ramadan. How about our tax dollars funding that Ukraine war? Our inflation through the roof, they wanna pay more. Gay porn is what they into, should I say more? Everybody sleeping with that harlot, it's the-
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plummeting. How about our tax dollars funding that Ukraine war? Our inflation through the roof, they wanna pay more. Gay porn is what they into, should I say more? Everybody sleeping with that harlot.

Hello, and welcome to North Dakota Family Matters. This is Mark Jortsma with North Dakota Family Alliance, and today I'm talking about movies. Yeah, this is something different. I'm going to go on a little bit of a rant, so buckle up. There's a new movie coming out. It's called Breadwinner, and it looks pretty funny. It's got Nate Bargatze in it. He is a stand-up comedian and a really good one, a clean one. One of the now few. Ruth and I actually went to see him when he was in Bismarck and just had a great time. So he's going to be starring in this as well as some other folks who you probably know. It is, I think, currently in theaters as I speak. And Ruth and I were thinking of a date night and what we might do. And she suggested this movie. So I read up on it. And I can tell you this, we're not going to the movie. Not because it's obscene, not because of any other reason like that, but because of the subject matter. So why is that such a big deal? What is the subject matter? It's one of the movies I call Dad is Stupid movies. And essentially what these movies do is put Dad in a position, and usually the position is having to take over mom's duties, and they show how incompetent he is and how he never appreciated how difficult her duties were. Now, I'd be the first to say that moms do an incredible job. I know that Ruth has over the years. I wouldn't want her job, to be honest, and she does, you know, just an immense number of things, including homeschooling, raising her kids, and what have you. That notwithstanding, dads do an awful lot too, different types of things, different roles, but they also contribute amazingly to the family. These movies, however, sort of fly in the face of that. What they say is dad is incompetent, and even if he tried, he couldn't take over mom's duties because he's just stupid. And these movies, as you can tell, really bug me. They really bother me. And they've been around for a very long time. The first one, I think, was back in the 30s. But, you can come up with a list. Mr. Mom, Mrs. Doubtfire, Honey, I Shrunk the Kids, Old Dads. It goes on and on. Daddy Daycare. I think I counted them up, and it was well over a dozen. So it is a theme. It's a very common theme in movies, so clearly it sells tickets, for better or worse. But it reduces fatherhood to a cliche, essentially. And the other point is that it's just simply disrespectful of parents, and a parent in particular, that being the dad. It shows him as sort of bumbling through life. He's too stupid to understand how to do something like take care of one of their children. And taking care of a child is not an easy thing. I know, I speak from experience. However, when Ruth would go off on a trip, I was able to handle it, and I'm not an Einstein. So it is perfectly capable for a father to take care of a child and make sure that they're safe and alive when mom comes back home. It ends up being a situation where essentially the kids can make fun of dad.

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0: KXRN News, I'm Bob Agnew in Washington. Former Deputy National Security Advisor K.T. McFarland told the Salem Radio Network this week President Trump has done an excellent job of getting many of the Arab countries to unite against Iran. McFarland says it's especially good for Israel. Many of those countries are also battling against Iran alongside the U.S. in terms of stopping those various missile strikes in the Strait of Hormuz. New allegations are raising questions, meanwhile, about financial dealings tied to California's governor and his family, some of those political donations allegedly making their way into a private business investment. Also at SRNews.com, as more Americans turn away from the Christian faith, interest in UFOs is up sharply at the same time. Now Steven Spielberg has released a new movie. It's called Disclosure Day and explores extraterrestrial life and its impact on religion. This is SRN News.
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2: Welcome to this week on Capitol Hill, your insider's guide to the story shaping Washington and the world. I'm your host, Tony Perkins. This week, we're on the road in Gainesville, Georgia, before a live and enthusiastic party. I'm part of the Research Council's Faith, Family, and Future Tour. Well, the big news this week.
3: On Sunday, we reached an agreement with Iran that achieves everything we set out to accomplish, everything and much more. Ending the current conflict, reopening the Strait of Hormuz, and preventing Iran from ever obtaining a nuclear weapon. That's what it was all about. That was about 99%. Iran cannot have a nuclear weapon.
2: That was President Donald Trump earlier this week. Well, the release of the agreement's text midweek has raised concerns both here in the United States and Israel. We'll discuss the implications of the agreement with Michelle Bachmann, a former member of the House of Representatives, and she was a member of the Permanent Select Committee on Intelligence and a former presidential candidate. Meanwhile, after a planned attack at last weekend's UFC event at the White House, that was reportedly thwarted. Well, the tension quickly turned back to national security. Senate efforts to reauthorize Section 702 of the Foreign Intelligence Surveillance Act hit a roadblock when President Trump said he would not sign the measure unless it included the Save America Act.
3: I mean, that's all we want. It's not a lot. The Save America Act. And that can be passed any way they want to pass it, but I'm not going to sign FISA unless it's done.
2: We'll discuss the future of FISA with Georgia Congressman Andrew Klein. And House Speaker Mike Johnson will be joining us with his take on this week's events. All of that and more coming up on This Week on Capitol Hill.
4: Today's edition of This Week on Capitol Hill is being presented by AARP.
2: Iran was not the only issue generating controversy this week in Washington. From France, President Trump sparked another round of debate with a Truth Social post announcing that he would delay Jay Clayton's confirmation as Director of National Intelligence unless the Senate first passed the Save America Act, along with the reauthorization of Section 702 of FISA. Joining us now to discuss this and more is Congressman Andrew Clyde, who serves on the House Appropriations Committee and the Budget Committee. He represents the 9th Congressional District of Georgia, where we are tonight. Congressman Clyde, welcome to This Week on Capitol Hill.
5: Well, thank you, Tony. It's great to be with you.
2: All right, before we get into the FISA lapse and the concerns about that and the Save America Act, I want to get your reaction to what we know so far about the Iran deal.
5: Well, I tell you, if there's a person who can make a deal and make a good deal for the United States of America, it's President Donald J. Trump. He loves this country, and I think it would not be a good deal if he didn't want it. If he didn't sign it, then it's got to be a good deal for our country. I really believe the number one requirement was to ensure that Iran never got a nuclear weapon, and that is happening with this particular deal right here. There are some concerns about a $300 billion fund in it, but not one dime of that's coming from the United States. It's basically going to come from frozen money that the United States has, through sanctions, has frozen across the world.
2: Let's talk now about FISA. We're going to talk a little bit later with former Congresswoman Michelle Bachmann more about the MOU, the Memorandum of Understanding that was signed this week. FISA was another big issue. I mean, this is something that is used for foreign intelligence, but you, along with others, myself included, have had some concerns about needed reforms. Many of those reforms have been done, but that's not what held it up. It has lapsed. This is a large part of the president's daily briefing on threats to the country. Are you concerned about that?
5: Well, I'm very concerned about the reauthorization of FISA as it is right now. Okay. 2 years ago, we reauthorized FISA with a number of very good reforms to it, but it still isn't enough. You know, we have a Fourth Amendment in our Constitution, and it talks about being secure in your homes, on your persons, in your papers, all right? There's a preemption clause there that says, you know, the Second Amendment has a preemption clause that says shall not be infringed. The Fourth Amendment also has a preemption clause, and it says shall not be violated. Okay, so it is critically important that we uphold the Constitution, the Fourth Amendment of the Constitution, when we reauthorize FISA, because it's foreign intelligence surveillance, not United States citizen surveillance.
2: Let's step back for just a moment and explain exactly what Section 702 does.
5: Well, Section 702 allows for the intelligence agencies of the United States to grab the metadata from all of the electronic communication service providers, you know, whether it's, Verizon or AT&T or any of the large communication service providers, or even now, within the current FISA bill, they made that definition so broad. Now it could be anyone that actually has a router that provides Wi-Fi to you, like Starbucks, okay, or McDonald's, right? And that needs to be tightened up. It's too broad, so that what we have is more security for the privacy of American citizens, so that they are not surveilled. If the government wants to surveil us, fine, get a warrant, all right?
2: Are you confident you can get those provisions into FISA now that it is lapsed? I mean, there should be some robust conversations taking place.
5: Well, it has lapsed, but yet it hasn't lapsed, okay? Back in March, the actual FISA court, Foreign Intelligence Surveillance Act court, reauthorized FISA for a year, and that is something that can happen within the statute. The statute allows that, okay? So literally from March of 2026 to March of 2027, FISA is still actually technically authorized. So we're within this area of a continuing authorization, all right? It's kind of a gray area that people are like, well, Congress hasn't actually reauthorized it. Well, we actually reauthorized the court to reauthorize it, but it only lasts for a year. So we have a little bit of time yet, okay? But we still need to get these Fourth Amendment protections into the bill, all right? It's like when the government wants to buy the metadata. Commercial entities can buy it, and that's fine, but the government should be able to, because commercial agencies, they can't throw you in jail. They can't take away your rights. The government can, so the government needs to get a warrant in order to do these things.
2: So that's one issue. That's not what derailed it this time in the Senate. The Senate was moving forward for reauthorization. Then the president this week said, I'm not going to sign it unless it includes, say, the Save America Act. So first, speak to what the Save America Act is.
5: Sure. The Save America Act is really three-pronged. Number one, you have to be a United States citizen to vote. Number two, in order to register to vote, you have to prove United States citizenship. And number three, the voter rolls across the country for federal elections have to be verified to ensure that there are only citizens in those rolls. Now, that means illegal aliens cannot be in the rolls. That also means that legal aliens cannot be on the rolls either. They cannot vote. You have to be a citizen in order to vote, and that is so critically important. We have photo ID required in that as well, and there are about 34 states that require voter ID, but yet there's 16 that don't, and that's
6: Right.
5: Very concerning.
2: So this is just common sense.
5: It is. It's common sense.
2: I mean, you have to have an ID to get on an airplane. You have to have an ID to cash a check, if you can cash it. So voting, I mean, that is one of the most sacred duties of a citizen of this country.
5: Absolutely. It is people's voice. For people to make their voice heard in government, the way we do that is the vote.
2: So we just have a little over a minute and a half left. What are the prospects of Save America Act passing?
5: Well, I was very, very pleased to see the president's tweet. I actually spoke to him Monday, a week ago, right as the Georgia elections, the early voting started. I spoke to him about this specific issue. And he actually told me then that he said, it has to be. Save America Act has to be attached to FISA for me to sign it. And now he comes out with a tweet on it. So I think that gives us great momentum, all right, to push that and make that happen this coming week.
2: Well, it has passed in the House. Save America Act has passed. FISA has passed in the House. The Senate is where the issue lies.
5: That's true. It is, I think the House is going to try and pass FISA again. And when we do it, we need to be putting Save America Act in with it. The Senate, as you said, the Senate could actually do it because FISA is over there right now, and as well as the Save America Act is there.
2: Been sitting there.
5: Been sitting there a while.
2: A lot of things sit in the Senate.
5: A lot more than sit in the House, that's for sure. You're right, Tony.
2: Congressman Andrew Clyde, thanks so much for joining us.
5: Thank you.
2: All right, folks, don't go anywhere. When we come back, we're going to be joined by former Congresswoman Michelle Bachmann. She's going to be joining us to talk about the Memorandum of Understanding between the United States and Iran. Is it a good deal? Is it good for Israel? What should we be looking for? All of that and more. Still to come, we're going to be joining the speaker as well. So don't go anywhere. More this week on Capitol Hill. Straight ahead.
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2: Welcome back to This Week on Capitol Hill. I'm your host, Tony Perkins, and we're at Northall Church in Georgia, right outside of Gainesville, Georgia, with a live enthusiastic... All right, we were talking, we just touched on this, but I want to go deeper into the memorandum of understanding that was signed this week between the United States and Iran regarding the war. It buys us 60 more days of a ceasefire as the details are kind of negotiated. But in the 14 paragraphs that we have, it tells us a lot. Joining me now to discuss this and more is Michelle Bachman, a former member of Congress from Minnesota. Now, you served on the House Intelligence Committee during your time in Congress. Based on your understanding and your history of Iran and that regime, what do you make of this memorandum of understanding with the Iranian regime? Will it lead to peace in the Middle East?
6: 100% no, it will not lead to peace because it's rewarding Iran, a terror regime, a death-defying regime, a regime that hates the United States and hates Israel with a passion. That hasn't changed despite leadership changes. They intend to take down our nation. They intend to take down Israel as well. So they have zero plans to abide by this agreement. Just look at the statements that were made today by the Ayatollah and by the leadership within Iran. They're very arrogant, very proud, very prideful. They're spurning Donald Trump. And they declare that they're the new superpower. In fact, they said they defeated two superpowers with this memorandum of understanding. They see the agreement that they won and that they defeated the United States and they defeated Israel. Israel is the superpower of the Middle East. We're the global superpower of the world. They see that they've defeated us, and they declared themselves the new global superpower in the Middle East. So that's what they think of the agreement. That's what they think of us. So I don't see any fear on the part of Iran regarding this agreement. They see they're going to become wealthy again. They're going to have freedom again. They can get right back up to their old tricks again to try to destroy the United States and build a nuclear weapon.
2: I was speaking earlier this week with the ambassador to the U.S. from Israel, Ambassador Leiter. And one of the concerns is the frozen assets that will be released. And of course, we don't know all the details of how this framework is going to work. However, there's no discussion in the 14 points about Iran reining in their proxies, Hezbollah, Hamas, the Houthis. Could not these assets, billions of dollars of assets, reestablish the harassment that these proxies, these terrorist proxies, have been toward Israel?
6: Oh, exactly. And as a matter of fact, they made a statement about that today, too. The Iranians said that they plan to use the money to rearm and remilitarize Hezbollah, which is their proxy. So if you see terrorism in the world, it's Iran behind it. They're the number one state sponsor of terrorism in the world. They've been designated that by the United States State Department since 1979. And so Donald Trump, I give him a lot of credit. I love Donald Trump as our president. I'm so grateful for him that he's our president. But I feel like I've seen two Donald Trumps in the Iran war. We had the most brilliant American leader, the bravest, most bold American leader, beginning on February 28th. It was really, truly a miraculous military operation where it was the United States partnering with Israel, our greatest ally. We'd never done anything like this before. It was a first in history. And we saw God miraculously brought one miracle after another, nearly hour after hour after hour, so much so that Iran was practically defeated. We saw not only the Ayatollah killed, all of the Iranian Revolutionary Guard Corps, literally to a person, every leader killed, and then we went down not one, not two, but three levels of leadership, destroying their navy, destroying their air force, destroying their military on the ground. We took out their nuclear production facilities. We did great damage to a lot of their missiles and their ballistic missiles and their launchers. We did an incredible job with the hand and blessing of an almighty God. And then I don't know what happened. It's like Donald Trump went to China and he said, now China's going to buy 200 Boeing jets. Okay, whoopee for that. Great. But it's like he came home a different person. I don't know what happened in China. I don't know if it was China. I don't know if he read poll numbers. He got cold feet because the midterms are coming. Poll numbers were going down. The price of gas was going up. People were churning against the war. So this may have been a pragmatic move more than anything, just eyeing the midterms. But this was a once-in-a-lifetime opportunity to destroy the worst state sponsor of terrorism and really the whole regime, because Qatar is the number one funder of terrorism in the world. We could have seen this whole network fall. And that's what I was just shocked at, because Donald Trump was so bold and he made statements that he was going to see this to the end. He was gonna bring this whole thing to the end. And then he just pivoted on his heels, and we saw this memorandum of understanding is a document I can't even recognize or understand, because from the White House's point of view, they're saying that the memorandum of understanding is all performance-based. You might have seen Vice President Vance on Sean Hannity's show this week, and he did a flawless job explaining the memorandum of understanding. I thought, gee, this sounds pretty good after the vice president was done, until I read the text. And the text has no teeth of holding Iran accountable. It's the United States that gives Iran everything. Iran doesn't do anything. They have to make a statement that they've been making for 48 years, so they've been lying through their teeth about. And it's that, oh yeah, we won't make nuclear weapons. They've had their fingers crossed behind their back saying that for 48 years. So what's new with that? They're going to say it again. And then they said, yep, we'll open up the Straits of Hormuz. Well, today they've been very vocal. They said, yeah, we're planning to charge tolls on this. And they're planning to make hundreds of billions of dollars. It's against international law. They're not allowed to do that. So they intend to be rewarded. And remember where all this started, Tony. It started with October 7th. It was Iran that attacked Israel. They attacked through Hamas, their proxy, through Hezbollah, through the Iraqi militias, through the Houthis. So they have people that they pay to do their dirty work. Iran has other groups that they pay to do their dirty work. And they really are Terror Inc. That's all they are. Iran isn't a state. It's a terrorist organization, not the people, but the terrorist organization that runs Iran. So now they're back in business and they'll have money.
2: Michelle, just have 30 seconds left. It may be a pragmatic decision, but what does it do to our relationship with Israel? 20 seconds.
6: It's devastating. If you look at the people of Israel, they're shocked. They feel betrayed. They feel that the United States has stabbed them in the back because there is no security agreement for Israel in this. In fact, President Trump has slapped Benjamin Netanyahu this way, and this way in the last few days. And there's a very difficult election coming up this fall. Today he said, I don't know if I'll endorse him or not. Maybe I will. I don't know. But he's been very emotional lately, he said. Well,

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8: 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I'm Tony Perkins, your host, and we are at North Hall Church in Gainesville, Georgia, with a live and decent... And here at North Hall Church, the pastor is with us. And by the way, this is home for Family Research Council's Pray, Vote, Stand chapter for Hall County. And Pastor Bucky, thanks for joining us.
9: Yeah, glad to have y'all and have you here at North Hall Church.
8: Pastor Bucky Kennedy, senior pastor here and host for us tonight. I want to get into a conversation about pastors being engaged, but you just heard Michelle Bachman
9: right. Talking
8: about Israel, a biblical view of Israel, and I think there are a few foreign policy issues that are more important in our relationship with Israel
9: than
8: Jewish state.
9: Yeah, you know, Tony, most of the time people are looking at Israel through a geopolitical lens, and we have to understand them through biblical truth. And people ask me all the time, well, is Israel today the same Israel in the Bible, which is almost kind of funny.

0: And they think, well, there's a lot that Israel does wrong. They've got a corrupt government. They got all this kind of stuff. And I always reminded them, I said, you know something? I'm so glad that God's faithful to me when I'm rebellious. And if you read Israel's history throughout Scripture, God's always been faithful to Israel. He's always disciplined Israel. He's always called them back. But God's not forgotten Israel. And we need to understand that relationship biblically. It's not political. It's not outside that. It is a biblical relationship. And we keep making political decisions about a biblical problem.
1: Right. And I tell people, look, my support of Israel is the support of the Jewish people and the Jewish state and its right to exist and defend itself. I don't endorse every decision they make because I don't endorse every decision my own government makes. So, I mean, that's not what we're saying here. They have a right to exist. God gave them that land. It's their land. It should not be given to us to create a two-state solution for the Palestinians. That's not what that land should be.
0: I agree 100%.
1: All right, continuing that line of reasoning or thinking about pastors and churches being involved in issues like that are now called political issues. What are you doing talking about an issue that's political?
0: Well, I say it's a biblical issue. As a matter of fact, I took our church recently through Romans 9:10-11. I said, here's what Scripture talks about in Israel. And let's see what the Bible says, not what the politicians say, not what the pundits say. And let's look at what God's Word says about our relationship with Israel. You don't have to be mad. You don't have to be angry. Just preach the Bible. The Bible answers the issues.
1: But when churches start to speak to these issues, because, you know, marriage, they say it's a political issue. It's a biblical issue. Life, that is a political issue. It's a biblical issue. Gender, it's a biblical issue. Jesus in chapter 19 said, "Ask not, ask me again." Yeah, ask for you. But when you do that, you're called a Christian nationalist when you get involved. I was on C-SPAN earlier this week, and I want to play a clip from a question that the host asked me. Play clip 9.
2: Tony, how do you define Christian nationalism?
3: Well, you know, we had that conversation last time I was here. I think I put that back on those who are using the term. It's not a term I use. So, I mean, how would you define Christian nationalism?
2: No, I'm asking you.
3: Well, I mean,
2: I get to ask the question, Tony.
1: They don't know the definition,
0: though.
1: And so they use that as a, it's not like calling somebody a bigot just to shut down the conversation. It's a pejorative that is used. And it's exactly the last time I was sitting in that chair, they asked me the same question again. What's a Christian nationalism?
0: It's a social construct. I mean, it really is. It's something that we don't have an answer for. Let's make up a name,
1: right,
0: which is the argument. I love how you handled it. You said, you define it. And a lot of times when I'm discussing Scripture and people are coming up, I said, well, tell me what you think. And most of the time, people have opposition without any evidence, and so they come up with names. And that's kind of what this is. And, you know, I'm an American. I'm a Christian. I'm a Christian that's an American.
1: I love this country.
0: I love our country, but I don't put politics before Scripture. My view and understanding of the Word of God determines my political understanding.
1: What about this, Lauren? What would you say to pastors out there that are reluctant to talk to these issues that affect the culture and the policy that governs our nation?
0: Well, I'd encourage them to preach the full counsel of God. I mean, you don't have to go after the topic, but if you're preaching through the Word, verse by verse, chapter by chapter, you're going to come up on it. And just plainly, boldly, courageously, and confidently speak to the issue. And let the Bible explain the Bible.
1: I encourage pastors to preach through the Word of God, and those issues are going to come up, and you can address them, and you can't be accused of cherry-picking issues because you're just preaching the Word of God.
0: Yeah, Tony, I just encourage you to don't be a parent of the latest and greatest. Be a preacher of the Word.
1: Amen.
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1: Welcome back to This Week on Capitol Hill. I'm your host, Tony Perkins. Thanks so much for tuning in as we're before a live audience here at Northall Church in Gainesville. Well, while the House of Representatives was not in session in Capitol in Washington this week, many of the members were back in their districts meeting with constituents, attending events, and campaigning. At the same time, primary elections were taking place across several states, including here in Georgia. And these are races that can play an important role in shaping the midterms this fall, determining control of the House and the Senate. Joining us now for our weekly conversation to discuss this and much more is House Speaker Mike Johnson of Louisiana, who joins us from the road. Mr. Speaker, welcome to This Week on Capitol Hill.
13: Hey, Tony. Great to be with you.
1: All right, so let's start with the primary results from this week. What's your takeaway?
13: Well, we're feeling good. I think the right candidates are emerging on the Republican side, and what we're seeing is a trend around the country of more and more radical Democrats. You've seen this trend, and we discussed it. The best way to describe it is that I think there's many Mamdani wannabes who are popping up all around in the country, many of them running for Congress. And I'll tell you that the alarming thing for the country is that the energy, the money, the excitement, the grassroots is on the side of the insurgent left. People are openly running for Congress as Marxists, as socialists, and far leftists, further left than the party's ever been. So I'm afraid that the time for centrists and moderation and common sense in the Democrat Party is behind us now. And we've got to recognize this is a battle of worldviews and ideologies more than just policy.
1: Mr. Speaker, several months ago, as we were not even into the primary season, you said you were bullish on the fall's midterm elections. Are you even more so now?
13: I am. I'm convinced. And even the prognosticators now, Tony, are saying that Republicans are favored to win more seats. The latest amount by the Cook Report, which is kind of the gold standard, is they say 214 safe Republican seats, 204 in the Democrat column. And the ones in the middle are the jump ball seats, the swing districts. And so if you think of it, it's a profound thing. The entire control of Congress and the direction of the country will come down to less than 20 seats in the House of Representatives. And so I'm out crisscrossing the country. I've been in New York, Ohio, and here in Michigan over the last 3 days, going to all these swing districts, raising the resources necessary to win. We got great candidates, a great record to run out, a great message. I think the energy will be on our side.
1: You know, you and I have talked about this, Mr. Speaker, about how politics is downstream from the culture and the culture downstream from the church. You know, we're broadcasting here tonight from a church. How important is it that the voice of the church be heard in this hour?
13: Well, it's critical. You know, we have to stand for our values because they happen to be the values of this great nation that we are given to steward. You know, it is, without dispute, the greatest nation in the history of the world by every objective measure. We're the most free, most successful, most powerful, most benevolent nation that has ever been. But we are reminded every day that that is not a guarantee. We're still an experiment of self-governance. And that republic that we are trying to keep rests upon some very important foundations, the principles that made us the great nation. We have to defend those. We have to contend for them and contend for the faith because these things are intertwined. So this is the time for the church and people of faith to be very vocal, to be more consistent and vocal and of greater conviction than we've ever been because the stakes are so very high. We have to get beyond the 250th anniversary and understand that freedom isn't free and it's got to be defended.
1: You know, let me ask you about those foundations because last weekend in Washington, D.C., I was in Washington over the weekend. You were there for the UFC fight there on the lawn of the White House. And we found out that there was a foiled terrorist plot, domestic, that was aimed at the UFC event there at the White House. I mean, this was domestic. I mean, what is causing this coming apart here in our nation?
13: Well, it's been a long trend, of course, moral relativism and the indoctrination that now 2 to 3 generations of American school children have gotten in their schools. Now they're being radicalized online. This foiled terrorism plot that would have happened on the White House premises just on Sunday night involved men from 5 to 6 different states around the country, young men between the ages of their early 30s to as young as 19. And they're in these chat groups on these subversive websites and they were organizing what they thought would be an assassination, a mass casualty event of members of Congress, you know, the House and Senate, and of course, perhaps even the president himself. So very dangerous times. We've got to recognize that's what we're up against. These are dangerous days. The days are evil, as Scripture says, and we have to walk circumspectly. We have to act accordingly. We've got to make sure we are properly funding on our brave law enforcement agencies and those who are charged with keeping the American people safe.
1: We can do all of that, and I know that Congress is working hard to do that. We were talking earlier with Congressman Andrew Clyde here that represents this district. But there's a moral fabric that is fraying. And when you look at government, civil government doesn't work unless you have self-government. You know, John Adams talked about that. Our government was made for moral and religious people, wholly inadequate for the government of any other. Our institutions that reinforce and instill that have been doing the opposite over the last 50, 60 years. Are we on a path of fixing that?
13: I think we are. I think that, you know, it's sort of a pendulum in the culture, and it was swung so far to the radical left that I do believe there is a backlash. There are little sparks of revival around the country. There's a recognition, interestingly, among young men demographically who are returning to faith and looking for truth, the absolutes that have been absent from the culture for so long. So as we say all the time, this is a moment for us to speak with clarity, conviction, and consistency more than we have, and to be bold about it. Go into the public square and share the truth in love, of course, but to let people know that there is an absolute. There are commands that were given by our Creator. And I think the 250th anniversary, Tony, is a perfect opportunity for us to use it as a teachable moment. I like to say this all the time. Take young people straight to the second paragraph of the nation's birth certificate. We hold these truths to be self-evident, that all men are created equal, not just born equal, created equal. And that it is God Himself that gives us our inalienable rights, not government. We owe our allegiance to our Creator, and that's where our responsibility is as well.
1: All right, 30 seconds left, Mr. Speaker. This would be a great time for people to actually participate in the God and Government course that you used to teach, right?
13: Yeah, right. Good time for education.
1: All right, well, we'll encourage people to check that out. Mr. Speaker, thanks so much for taking time to join us this week. We look to see you next week in Washington, D.C.
14: Well, it is great to check out the Valley Remedy course
1: that the Speaker and I used to teach. You can text COURSE to 67742 and find out more about it. That's COURSE to 67742. All right, after the break, a few final thoughts on the news of the week. So stay with us. Don't go anywhere. More Straight Ahead.
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3: More than two decades ago, in 2004, Harvard professor Samuel Huntington warned in his book, Who Are We?, that America was facing a crisis of identity. He argued that a nation cannot remain united without a common culture, a common history, and a common understanding of itself. Remove those foundations and a society inevitably fragments into competing tribes, interests, and identities. Huntington pointed to the Anglo-Protestant creed as the core of America's unifying identity. He argued that America's political institutions and civic ideals did not arise in a vacuum, but were rooted in a culture shaped by Protestant Christianity. If Huntington identified the foundation of America's shared identity, educator E.D. Hirsch explained how that identity was transmitted through a common biblical literacy that provided Americans with a shared vocabulary, history, and moral framework. Without that shared knowledge, the cultural foundations of the nation, its identity, inevitably began to erode. The Founding Fathers were immersed in biblical imagery. Benjamin Franklin famously proposed a national seal depicting Moses at the Red Sea. Political leaders routinely drew upon Scripture when discussing liberty and self-government. The Bible shaped how Americans understood these issues of freedom and self-government. Even those who were not Orthodox Christians were influenced by the biblical worldview that permeated colonial America. What happens when that biblical literacy disappears? A nation that forgets its story loses its identity. And when a people lose their identity, they become fragmented. That is precisely what Huntington warned about. Americans increasingly identify themselves by race, class, political ideology, or special interest rather than a common national story. The consequences of this loss of historical memory extend beyond America's understanding of itself. They also affect America's understanding of one of the most important sources of its cultural inheritance, the Jewish people and the biblical story of Israel. America's affinity for the Jewish people did not begin with the modern state of Israel. As historian Walter Russell Mead observed, for generations, Americans viewed Jewish history through the lens of Scripture and found in Israel's story lessons about liberty, covenant, and national purpose. As biblical literacy declines, Israel is increasingly viewed only through a contemporary political lens, ignoring its biblical and historical foundations. Meanwhile, anti-Semitism has risen across America and the West. Certainly, anti-Semitism has many causes, yet it is difficult to ignore the connection between a society that no longer understands the Bible and one that increasingly misunderstands the Jewish people whose history fills its pages. The rise of anti-Semitism and the weakening of support of Israel did not occur overnight. The ground was prepared over decades as biblical literacy declined and historical memory faded. As America celebrates its 250th anniversary, we have an opportunity not merely to commemorate our history, but to recover it. We can rediscover the biblical foundations that shaped our nation and strengthen the shared identity Huntington warned was slipping away. The Bible is not merely a religious text, but one of the foundational documents of American civilization. To understand America, one must understand the Bible. When that understanding is lost, we lose not only part of our history and identity, but also the story that once united us. And with that, that has been this week on Capitol Hill.
22: It happens quietly. 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
0: 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Duty to Disobey reveals what happened to those who refused and why their story matters to every American. This is a film about courage under pressure, institutional failure, and the quiet line where lawful authority ends. Sounds awesome. If you are interested in the Make Heaven Crowded Tour, please contact the office. We will be leaving on Tuesday, June 23rd, and coming back Thursday the 25th. There will be no Wednesday night activities that week. Do you like to read? 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

And welcome to North Dakota Family Matters. This is Mark Jortsma with North Dakota Family Alliance, and today I'm talking about movies. Yeah, this is something different. I'm going to go on a little bit of a rant, so buckle up. There's a new movie coming out. It's called Breadwinner, and it looks pretty funny. It's got Nate Bargatze in it. He is a stand-up comedian and a really good one, a clean one. One of the now few. Ruth and I actually went to see him when he was in Bismarck and just had a great time. So he's going to be starring in this as well as some other folks who you probably know. It is, I think, currently in theaters as I speak. And Ruth and I were thinking of a date night and what we might do. And she suggested this movie. So I read up on it. And I can tell you this, we're not going to the movie. Not because it's obscene, not because of any other reason like that, but because of the subject matter. So why is that such a big deal? What is the subject matter? It's one of the movies I call Dad is Stupid movies. And essentially what these movies do is put Dad in a position, and usually the position is having to take over mom's duties, and they show how incompetent he is and how he never appreciated how difficult her duties were. Now, I'd be the first to say that moms do an incredible job. I know that Ruth has over the years. I wouldn't want her job, to be honest, and she does, you know, just an immense number of things, including homeschooling, raising her kids, and what have you. That notwithstanding, dads do an awful lot too. Different types of things, different roles, but they also contribute amazingly to the family. These movies, however, sort of fly in the face of that. What they say is Dad is incompetent, and even if he tried, he couldn't take over mom's duties because he's just stupid. And these movies, as you can tell, really bug me. They really bother me. And they've been around for a very long time. The first one, I think, was back in the 30s. But, you can come up with a list. Mr. Mom, Mrs. Doubtfire, Honey, I Shrunk the Kids, Old Dads. It goes on and on. Daddy Daycare. I think I counted them up, and it was well over a dozen. So it is a theme. It's a very common theme in movies, so clearly it sells tickets, for better or worse. But it reduces fatherhood to a cliche, essentially. And the other point is that it's just simply disrespectful of parents, and a parent in particular, that being the dad. It shows him as sort of bumbling through life. He's too stupid to understand how to do something like take care of one of their children. And taking care of a child is not an easy thing. I know, I speak from experience. However, when Ruth would go off on a trip, I was able to handle it, and I'm not an Einstein. So it is perfectly capable for a father to take care of a child and make sure that they're safe and alive when mom comes back home. It ends up being a situation where essentially the kids can make fun of Dad and make fun of his incompetence at trying to do what mom normally does just very easily. It also undermines the biblical role of a father. Now, I don't want to get into, the head of household or misogynistic things or anything like that, but let me say that fathers have a very unique and important role in the life of a family and in the life of their kids. And when you make fun of the father trying to be in a different role, and sometimes they do because they're divorced or what have you, but when you make fun of the father in that role, you're also going to be essentially making fun of him in his own role. Because if you look at it and you're one of the children, it's like, okay, Dad can't do mom's job. Can he even do his own job? I don't think he can. I'm kind of starting to wonder. I'm also kind of curious how you don't see many of these movies about moms.
you don't see mom going, having to work, go to an office, and she has to take over dad's job for some reason, which would be kind of weird, but she has to take over dad's job and she just totally botches it. She's unable to do it because she's female, because she's mom. Can you imagine a movie like that? There'd be people protesting that. Because right now in society, we see women as being capable of doing anything men can do. And so it would be a slap in the face, or perceived as one, if there was some sort of movie like that. So it is a double standard, and there are a lot of double standards in life. But nevertheless, in closing, it does tick me off when they have these kind of movies. I feel it's unfair to dads. I feel it distorts the role of fathers. It sends the wrong message to society, the wrong message to kids. So if it's in your power, please don't go to movies like this. Don't support them. If you don't agree with me, fine. Go to the movie. Let me know how it is, because I'm not going to be there. Maybe this one will be better. Maybe the breadwinner movie won't be as bad as some of the others, and I'm, overstating it. But I have a feeling I'm probably not, based on the reviews that I read. So with all that, I'll give you something to think about, and God bless. Talk to you next week.

Muhammad is still in his tomb, and Joseph Smith is still in his tomb, and Buddha is still in his tomb, and Confucius is still in his tomb, but there is one man who was not found in the tomb. I've been there, the tomb is empty. He was seen alive by over 500 eyewitnesses who wrote down accurate accounts. And we saw the man who hung on a cross, and we touched his scars. Watch his word.

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1: Hello and welcome to North Dakota Family Matters. This is Mark Jortsma with North Dakota Family Alliance, and today I'm talking about movies. Yeah, this is something different. I'm going to go on a little bit of a rant, so buckle up. There's a new movie coming out. It's called Breadwinner, and it looks pretty funny. It's got Nate Bargatze in it. He is a stand-up comedian and a really good one, a clean one, one of the now few. Ruth and I actually went to see him when he was in Bismarck and just had a great time. So he's going to be starring in this as well as some other folks who you probably know. It is, I think, currently in...
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2: All right, we got two more weeks until our big 250th birthday, and we are slowly marching towards the Declaration of Independence. I believe next week will be our last episode in this series, so enjoy.
4: This is J.C. Hall. Welcome back to American History. Let's get started. It's now January 1775. The First Continental Congress has concluded its meeting in September of 1774. We've gone through Lord Dunmore's war and the skirmish with the American Indians on the Virginia frontier in October of 1774. And by January of 1775, tensions are high. The First Continental Congress has issued its redress of grievances and declared the boycott against British goods that would begin on December 1st of 1774. And on January 20th, 1775, the Virginia Gazette published a notice advising that, quote, several counties and corporations in this colony are requested to elect delegates to represent them in convention who are desired to meet at the town of Richmond in the county of Henrico on Monday, the 20th of March. This would be Virginia's second convention where they would elect delegates for the Second Continental Congress. And it is here where Patrick Henry gave his famous speech in which he declared, "Give me liberty or give me death." Lord Dunmore, the royal governor of Virginia, on the instructions from Great Britain, had recently published a proclamation notifying the members of the House of Burgesses, the Legislative Assembly of Virginia, that they would not convene until May. Lord Dunmore suspected that the delegates were meeting to form a provincial government and to form a militia. There was high attendance at this convention in March, which lasted from Monday, March 20th, to Monday, March 27th of 1775. On the first day, 95 delegates were present, and as the days went by, the delegates came and went. The number rose to 120. The convention met in Henrico Parish Church, now called St. John's Church. On the fourth day of the convention, the 23rd of March, Patrick Henry introduced three resolutions. First resolution stated, quote, that a well-regulated militia composed of gentlemen and yeomen is the natural strength and only security of a free government, that such a militia in this colony would forever render it unnecessary for the mother country to keep among us, for the purpose of our defense, any standing army of mercenary forces, always subversive of the quiet and dangerous to the liberties of the people. His third resolution was the most provocative, saying, "Resolve, therefore, that this colony be immediately put into a posture of defense, that a committee be appointed to prepare a plan for embodying, arming, and disciplining such a number of men as may be sufficient for that purpose." This third resolution touched off debate concerning whether it would be seen as a, quote, prophecy of war, and would place Virginia in the false position of appearing not to resist armed conflict, but to invite it. That's when Henry rose and delivered his most famous oration of his life. Patrick Henry urged the delegates not to have their judgment clouded with false hope, but to look at past events, what had already happened. He said, "Are we disposed to be of the number of those who, having eyes, see not, having ears, hear not? I am willing to know the whole truth, to know the worst, and provide for it." He argued that the colonies had spent 10 years petitioning and pleading for the British government to recognize their rights as Englishmen, but that they should look at the lamp of experience, that we know no way of judging the future but by the past. And he concluded that in vain may we indulge the fond hope of peace and reconciliation. Patrick Henry believed that it was time for action, and that no matter how weak the colonists perceived themselves, they would be even more vulnerable if they were disarmed, surrounded by the British army. And he believed that the fight for the cause of liberty was a righteous cause, and therefore God would be on their side. He said, 3 millions of people armed in the holy cause of liberty, and in such a country as that which we possess, are invincible by any force which our enemy can send against us. He says, gentlemen may cry peace, peace, but there is no peace. The war is actually begun. The next gale that sweeps from the north will bring to our ears the clash of resounding arms. He said the choice was between the slavery of tyranny or liberty itself. Is life so dear or peace so sweet, he asks, as to be purchased at the price of chains and slavery? Forbid it, Almighty God. I know not what course others may take, but as for me, give me liberty or give me death. The resolution would pass and Virginia would prepare for war. Convention formed a committee to draw up its militia plan and present it to the convention on the fifth day. The convention unanimously agreed to model the current militia after the militia law passed in 1738.
3: For the people of Boston, this was an assault on their individual liberties. And Gage's authority was absolute. Because of the Boston Tea Party, he banned all public town meetings unless permission was received from Gage himself. And then Gage announced that he would only allow one public meeting a year. This silenced the voice of the people, preventing their ability to bring their grievances to their government, a right that had been secured to all Englishmen since the Magna Carta of 1215. For the people of Boston, they have been stripped of their right to self-govern. In spite of Governor Gage's restrictions, the people of Massachusetts did not remain silent. In February of 1775, the people of Salem organized a peaceful protest against these tyrannical laws that had been put in place by Governor Gage. In this public meeting, they spoke out against these laws that infringed on their personal liberties, especially those rights to peacefully assemble and to bring their grievances against the government, their right to be made whole when the government was violating their rights. Governor Gage determined to crush any resistance and any disrespect for his laws, sent troops to disband those who had come to peacefully assemble in Salem. But the colonists stood firm, and on that very same day, over 3,000 men came and chased Gage's troops away from Salem. Gage, being a very successful military man, was not going to be humiliated by these farmers with weapons. So in the early hours of September 1st, 1774, Gage ordered his men to march on to Charleston to seize the powder from the Charleston Powder House in an effort to disarm the people.
5: The raid, known as the Powder Alarm, sent shockwaves throughout the colonies. And it wouldn't be long before over 20,000 men aged 16 to 60 began marching on Boston from all the colonies. Pamphlets and news and opinions flyered the colonies, declaring that Governor Gage had declared war with this act of the Powder Alarm on the entire land of the American colonies. In response to the violent attack by Gage on the rights of all colonists, just 5 days later, the militia of Worcester County took control of their government, replacing all members of government that had been appointed by the king with people who are now chosen by the people of Worcester County. In Suffolk County, the people organized and issued a list of 19 grievances against these British laws and Gage's rule of martial law. They took control of their militia and vowed to have open arm training in the town square every single day. Thomas Jefferson would write to Lord North in 1775 that this privilege of giving or of withholding our monies is an important barrier against the undue exertion of prerogative, which, if left altogether without control, may be exercised to our great oppression, and all

History shows how efficacious is its intercession from redress of grievances and reestablishment of rights, and how improvident it would be to part with so powerful a mediator. Jefferson's words not only capture the importance of the people having representation through Jefferson's words not only capture the essential power of the people having control over taxes through representation, they also catch the urgency and significance of these actions in the broader aspect and struggle for liberty. Now, the committees of correspondence established to educate and spread information throughout the colonies relied heavily on writers to spread that information. Writers like Paul Revere. On the night of April 18, 1775, Paul Revere was summoned by Dr. James Warren with a very important task: ride to Lexington and warn Samuel Adams and John Hancock that British regular troops were riding their way to capture and arrest them. The Sons of Liberty also believed that these troops were going to march on to Concord and seize more powder, just like they did in the powder alarm in Charleston. Revere organized symbols just in case he was unable to deliver the message himself. Two lanterns in the tower of the Old North Church would let everybody know that the British regular troops would be advancing by sea. With the lanterns in place, Revere slipped past a British warship on the Charles River and even borrowed a horse from a Patriot sympathizer in Charleston. Now, Revere was not the only rider. There would be many riders riding through the lands, giving the alarm that the regulars were coming. One of those riders was a man named Wentworth Cheswell. Wentworth Cheswell is a very important figure in our American history, not just simply because he was such an amazing man. He was a rider in this alarm at the same time Paul Revere was riding. He was a rider in the cavalry during our Revolutionary War. But he was also the first black man to hold office in our newly founding America. Riding through the night, Revere warned militia captains and households as he rode the route to Lexington. His cry, "The regulars are coming out," spread like wildfire, and riders set out from every town to share the warning. By midnight, Revere had reached Lexington and the Clark House to warn Adams and Hancock that the regulars were coming to attempt to arrest them. From Revere's own diaries, we know that he rode up to the Clark House at midnight, yelling his head off, "The regulars are coming! The regulars are coming!" Only to be met by the sentinel of the house, who yelled at Revere, telling him, "Sir, you've got to stop all this noise. You're going to wake the master of the house." Revere was relentless. He knew the danger that was approaching. And in his diary, he writes that he said to the sentinel, "Sir, you'll have noise soon enough. The regulars are approaching." The sentinel then realized the danger that was coming and took Revere to meet with Hancock and Adams and share the message of alarm. It was here that Revere met up with William Dawes and Dr. Samuel Prescott, and the three rode on together to Concord to make sure that the powder houses were secure. Near Lincoln, a British patrol stopped the riders. Dr. Prescott escaped,

and went on to cry out the warning in Concord. But Paul Revere was detained. Whether it be legend or actual history, there is an interesting story that is told that when Paul Revere was captured, an older lady saw what happened. Being a sympathizer to the Patriots, though unknown to the British troops, she ran over to the soldiers holding Revere and said to them, "My neighbor is a Patriot sympathizer, and I heard from her that right now is a huge regiment of Patriots marching your way. You'd probably do really well to let that man go. If you let him go, then they will probably spare your lives." Believing every word that this woman said, Paul Revere was released, although they did keep custody of his horse. And it wasn't found out until later that the lady pretending to be a loyalist was actually a Patriot sympathizer who helped Revere escape from the British troops. Revere returned to Lexington on foot and would actually witness the start of the battle on Lexington Green. At sunrise on April 19, 1775, British troops would arrive in Lexington to find a militia company led by Captain John Parker. Vastly outnumbered, Parker ordered his men to disperse. A single shot fired out. Nobody really sure which side fired that shot. The British responded with a volley of gunfire, killing 8 militiamen and wounding others. The survivors retreated, but this was only the beginning. In Concord, the British troops found fewer supplies than they expected. Could it be that the Sons of Liberty knew they were coming? At the North Bridge, a standoff turned deadly when British troops fired on an advancing colonial militia. The militias returned fire, killing and wounding several British soldiers. This exchange marked the shot heard round the world and the start of the open fight for independence. As the British retreated to Boston, they were harassed by thousands of colonial militiamen. Ambushes from behind trees and stone walls killed many British soldiers. By the end of the day, the British had lost 73 soldiers and many more were wounded. The colonies had proven they are going to stand and fight for their liberties. Meanwhile, voices like Patrick Henry inspired action across the colonies. On March 23, 1775, Patrick Henry gave his famous speech to the Virginia Convention. Part of that speech, he said, "What is it the gentlemen wish? What could they have? Is life so dear and peace so sweet as to be purchased at the price of chains and slavery? Forbid it, Almighty God. I know not what course others may take, but as for me, give me liberty or give me death." Henry's speech was an important rallying cry for liberty. He taught that without liberty, even peace and freedom would become nothing more than chains and bondage. And that liberty, being a gift from God, was even more valuable than your life. This belief united the colonies in their fight against this tyranny and laid the foundation for our battle for independence from Great Britain. The events of April 19, 1775 demonstrated the colonists' determination to defend their rights, and essential to all rights, their right to self-govern. From Lexington to Concord, to the inspiring words of Patrick Henry,

0: The fight for liberty had begun. These ordinary men and women would go on to change the course of history for the entire world.
1: This is Pastor J.C. Hall. Welcome to American History. Let's get started. After the Lexington alarm of April 19th, 1775, 20,000 militiamen and Minutemen groups from across all of New England converged on Massachusetts and Boston in particular. They were outraged, they were angry, and they bottled up the British inside the city. By the middle of June, their numbers had swollen to the point that General Thomas Gage was concerned about their presence outside of the city. The Americans were led by General Artemas Ward, who was head of Massachusetts Committee of Safety. On the night of June 15th and 16th, ordered his forces forward to this position on Breed's Hill, which we erroneously call Bunker's Hill. His men erected a fortification on Breed's Hill that in the morning when the British woke up and looked out, they were stunned and knew something had to be done. After a war council with his subordinates, William Howe, Henry Clinton, and John Burgoyne, General Thomas Gage made a decision he was going to attack the American position located on Breed's Hill. And on the afternoon of June 7th, 1775, which was an incredibly hot and humid day, thousands of British grenadiers and regulars embarked across Boston Harbor, disembarked on the shore of Charlestown, and began to assault the American positions at Bunker Hill, led by courageous General William Howe. The British marched off in cadence to drum beats and assaulted the American position. Thousands of grenadiers and regulars massed and took up formation at the bottom of the hill. Inside the American fort, American militiamen trained their eyes and they knew the big fight was coming. They could see the great gleaming bayonets. They could see the red coats. And allegedly, one of the American commanders, Colonel William Prescott, told his men not to fire until they see the whites of their eyes. Now, shockingly to us today, the British marched up in cadence, step by step, inch by inch. They got closer and closer. And when they got within musket range, the Americans issued a devastating volley of fire that dropped the British in their ranks where they stood. And the British retreated back to where they started. And once again, the British marched up the hill, again this time, step by step, marching in line, stepping over the dead and wounded. They made their assault on the American position once again. And once more, the Americans fired a deadly volley of shot into their ranks, and once again, the British dropped and retreated to their original line to start all over again. So it was an absolute bloodbath. One patriot remarked afterwards, saying, "They advanced toward us in order to swallow us up, but they found a choky mouthful of us." Finally, as the Americans were running out of powder and shot, a third assault began. Once again, marching over their dead and dying comrades, the British this time were able to penetrate, and a severe firefight broke out inside the fortification and deadly hand-to-hand combat. Now, in one position was an African-American soldier, many of whom were in the fortification. This one, by the name of Peter Salem, essentially a sniper, he saw an officer, drew a bead on him, and fired, and took down the man who happened to be Major John Pitcairn, who had gained infamy for allegedly ordering his men to fire on American patriots during the Battle of Lexington Concord weeks earlier. The Americans finally were forced to retreat, broke out, and ran, not because they were afraid, but because they had run out of

and war had taken its full turn, and there was no turning back. So this battle was a tactical victory for the British, but it was a very sobering experience with the loss of so many troops and the loss of Major Pitcairn. One British officer wrote of his commanders in Boston, "Our three generals expected rather to punish a mob than fight with troops that would look them in the face." The king's troops count 282 dead and another 800 wounded, while American Patriot casualties were less than half of the British totals. British General Sir Henry Clinton was appalled at the carnage, once again calling it a dear-bought victory, and badly depleted, the British abandoned plans to seize another high point near Boston and ultimately evacuated the city. And the British, having sustained twice as many casualties as the Americans and lost many officers, as I said, abandoned the city. And after the engagement, the Patriots retreated and returned to their lines outside the perimeter of Boston. And though defeated positionally, having to give up ground, the Patriots were not demoralized. In fact, they were inspired and motivated and saw themselves as, you know, basically, we can do this. We can fight the biggest army on the planet. Those who chose to stay there in Boston and keep the British bottled up became the nucleus of the Continental Army. And the task of transforming the group of American Bostonians and Patriots fell on the shoulders of one Virginian by the name of George Washington, who assumes command in Cambridge, Massachusetts, within 2 weeks of this battle we call Bunker Hill. Now, as far as Peter Salem, he was not the only Black Patriot, as you've seen, to fight in the Revolutionary War. In October of 1986, President Ronald Reagan signed into law the Black Revolutionary War Patriots Act, authorizing a memorial to be erected in the Capitol in what's known as Area 1, the National Mall. And the memorial planned to honor the 5,000 enslaved and free African Americans who served the cause of independence from 1775 to 17, the role that African Americans played in the Revolutionary War for independence is without dispute. It's a historical fact. And African Americans have served with distinction for the American cause all the way from the beginning of Lexington and Concord, where there were several Black patriots who were members of the Minutemen, and all the way to the ultimate siege of Yorktown 8 years later from that first battle. Many also served in the early American Navy aboard the several ships and privateers. Crispus Attucks, of course, as you know, who worked in shipping and maritime industries, was the first man of any race to give his life for the cause of liberty in America during the Boston Massacre in March of 1770. And it's possible that there are even more that serve than we know of. Historians continue to research that. But what is clear is that the driving force behind their fight, the Black Americans' participation in the war, was the promise of freedom and the hope for better life, the hope for liberty, as America continued to learn and evolve, grow and change, and come to a better understanding of the view of slavery and the fact that it was wrong. And so it would take a while to settle that issue, but it is without a doubt a historical fact of many African Americans fighting for America from the very beginning days of the fight for American independence. Now, it's important to understand that at the time of the War for Independence, the institution of slavery was practiced in the various colonies. A couple colonies have moved to outlaw slavery. And

0: importation of slaves even before the outbreak of the American Revolution. And so as public opinion began to shift towards independence and towards separation from Great Britain, the Continental Congress organized the army, and states were expected to supply troops, of course, to the new army, and regiments were organized and designated by states after their independence in 1776. And almost immediately, there sprang up a debate of whether or not free African-Americans living in the states could join the Continental Army. In the early phases of the war, as we said, from the beginning battles of Lexington and Concord, you had black patriots fighting. And then as fighting continued, obviously more men were needed in the ranks. And in many cases, free African-Americans enlisted and served side by side with white patriots. But the army also created distinct segregated units or black patriot units. In July 1775, George Washington, who of course was a slave owner in Virginia, assumed command of the Continental Army in Massachusetts. And like many slave owners, Washington debated and spoke about putting guns in the hands of slaves, many who may, you know, rise up and kill those around them in retribution for being enslaved. So you had plenty of people that operated under this fear of having enslaved or formerly enslaved people in the army. But for many, there was also an expectation that they would be freed based on their service in the military. So initially, Washington prohibited bringing enslaved or formerly enslaved people into the army. Serving by Washington's side faithfully throughout the war was William Lee, Washington's own personal servant who accompanied him into battle. And in November 1775, British Royal Governor Lord Dunmore issued a proclamation that he would free any slave who left his master to serve alongside British forces. And so within a month, 300 had joined Dunmore into what he dubbed his Ethiopian regiment. This obviously troubled many patriot slaveholders, and Congress and George Washington decided that they should permit the enlisted free blacks to remain in the army, and the recruitment of free black Americans opened up. And eventually, Washington's initial hesitation about permitting African Americans into the ranks of the Continental Army turned into admiration as he saw the African American patriots fighting for the same cause that he did, and along with their fellow Americans and patriots. And perhaps it was his appreciation for the African-Americans' contribution to the war effort that he observed that led to his eventual decision to free his slaves upon his death, becoming one of the most prominent founders to do so. Of course, one of the most famous mixed-race fighting, if you will, unit on the Patriot side was the 1st Rhode Island Regiment, organized in 1778. And through their role was mostly in the northern part of the war, but this regiment was supported by Washington, and there were 88 slaves enlisted in the 1st Rhode Island Regiment who were guaranteed freedom at the end of their service, and the Rhode Island State Assembly actually promised compensation to their slave owners. Some African Americans served in patriot bands like those in South Carolina, organized by Francis Marion, known as the Swamp Fox. More African Americans served in the northern states than they did in the southern states, but there were many African American soldiers in many key battles from the beginning to the end. In the siege lines of Yorktown, where Washington brought a vice grip around General Cornwallis, ending the major military actions of the war, essentially bringing the war to a close. There were many African-American fighters there. They helped the other Patriots dig the siege lines and were engaged in combat as the British troops attacked. Of course, the results of the war for independence were mixed. For many African Americans, many northern states outlawed slavery after the war, Vermont being the first new state to join the Union whose state constitution prohibited the slavery. And in some northern states, free African Americans who lived there voted even in those states. Many restrictions still lingered in some of these states, even where slavery was prohibited. Now, many of the British loyalists, particularly the Southern loyalists who held slaves when they evacuated America after the British had lost, they actually took their slaves with them, particularly those who chose to resettle in the British colonies in the Caribbean. Interestingly, the French noblemen who served the American cause, the Marquis de Lafayette, was the most vocal critic in Washington's army about slavery and the lack of use of enough black soldiers in the ranks. And after the war, Lafayette personally attended to the freeing of James Armistead, who'd been under his command during the siege of Yorktown and served as a spy for Washington and Cornwallis. And Armistead actually changed his name to Lafayette upon receiving his freedom in honor of his former commander, and happily greeted his commander in 1820 when the now 67-year-old Lafayette made his triumphant return and tour of America. And as he toured, he's said to have commented that he was troubled by the failure of the founding generation to confront the great paradox of a people dedicated to freedom holding others in bondage. And of course, after that tour, this paradox would finally be resolved 41 years later. So that is the Battle of Bunker Hill and some of the Black Patriot contributions, not only to that battle, but to the cause of liberty. God bless you guys. See you next time.
1: April 19th, 1775. 400 British regulars approached the small village of Lexington, Massachusetts. 80 men of the local militia meet them on the town green. "Stand your ground," their commander shouts. "Don't fire unless fired upon. But if they mean to have a war, let it begin here." How did it come to this? Why are these American subjects facing down their king, George III, and his empire? The rallying cry is no taxation without representation. For 10 years, the American colonists have protested the taxes levied by the British crown. The protests are sometimes eloquent and sometimes violent. No matter the method, the Americans have no voice in the British government. Most colonists are not yet ready to break away, yet they are determined to defend their rights to assembly, free speech, trial by jury, taxation by their own representatives, and to bear arms. The controversy explodes on that April morning. Two British companies form a line of battle on the Lexington Green. A British officer orders the militia to disperse. Most of the men begin to scatter, but a few stubbornly stand their ground. A moment later, a shot rings out. Who fired that first shot, heard round the world, may never be known. The British then unleash a full volley into the militia. When the smoke clears, 8 Americans lay dead, and another 9 are wounded. In search of a rumored stockpile of American weapons, the British advance to Concord. Word of the movement spreads among the American patriots. At Concord, the British find only remnants of the Patriot stockpile. Real weapons are in the hands of the militia. 300 Americans attack the British column near the Concord River. British withdraw. The Americans pursue, and it devolves into a running battle. More militiamen, sometimes called Minutemen, arrive, using country paths to ambush the exhausted foes. British soldiers are killed or wounded continuously. Most run out of ammunition. Some consider surrendering. The British limp back into Boston, having lost nearly 300 men. Almost miraculously, the American Patriots win their first battle. But the revolution has only just begun. Within weeks, Boston is surrounded by an army of New England militia. As news of the first victory spreads, other Americans take action. In May, a group of men who call themselves the Green Mountain Boys seize Fort Ticonderoga in upstate New York. In June, the British attack an American position near Boston, a rise known to the locals as Bunker Hill. As the Redcoat battle lines approach, an American commander tells his men not to fire until you see the whites of their eyes. British are slaughtered. Although the British capture the hill, American morale rises as British morale plummets. Despite these early successes, American leaders know that they will need more than an enthusiastic militia to win the conflict. The Continental Congress, in session in Philadelphia, creates the Continental Army and appoints George Washington, a member of the Virginia delegation, to lead it. Washington rushes to join the army at Cambridge, Massachusetts, telling Congress that he will need heavy artillery to drive the British out of Boston. In January, he orders Thomas Paine's pamphlet, Common Sense, which advocates independence from Great Britain, to be read aloud to his soldiers in order to strengthen their resolve for the cause. Washington is aided by 25-year-old Henry Knox, who spends the winter removing cannons from Fort Ticonderoga and bringing them to Boston. Despite having to sled across frozen rivers and scale snowy mountains, Knox doesn't lose a single gun. By March of 1776, the American artillery is in place. Unwilling to suffer a bombardment or risk another attack, the British evacuate the city. Washington watches as the fleet sails away. He knows the enemy will soon return, in even greater numbers. The question is where? The Patriots face enormous challenges. The British Empire wields incredible power. To win the revolution, the Americans will need foreign support. In early 1776, France begins to secretly send weapons to the colonists. But before the French will do more, the Americans need to demonstrate their determination. On July 4th, 1776, congressional delegates signed the Declaration of Independence, signaling to France that the United States of America is committed to victory and capable of achieving it. The war for independence has officially begun. Washington moves the Continental Army from Boston to New York, anticipating a British attack. By the end of June, 19,000 Patriots have joined him. And then the British return, 130 ships carrying more than 20,000 soldiers sail into New York Harbor. One amazed American exclaims that all of London is afloat. August 22nd, the British land on Long Island, sweeping aside the American defenders, the battle stripling. Washington skillfully retreats across Manhattan to Harlem Heights. In September, the British land on Lower Manhattan and capture the city, then dislodge the Americans from the defenses on Harlem Heights. Washington retreats again. Part of the army withdraws north to White Plains, while another occupies a strong position astride the Hudson at Forts Washington and Lee. William Howe, the British commander, defeats Washington at the Battle of White Plains on October 28. In November, he decides to remove the threat to his rear at Forts Washington and Lee. The Battle of Fort Washington is a disaster. 3,000 Americans are overwhelmed and captured by the British assault. 4 days later, the British crossed the Hudson and captured Fort Lee. Washington's army is reduced to but a few thousand men. With morale low and enlistment set to expire, he retreats across New Jersey into Pennsylvania. All that is stopping the British is the Delaware River and the coming winter. Convinced the rebels are all but defeated, the British spread out in numerous outposts throughout New Jersey. Washington must rekindle his army's confidence. He tells his men that if you will consent to stay only 1 month longer, you will render that service to the cause of liberty and to your country, which you probably never can do under any other circumstances. Thomas Paine writes a second pamphlet, The American Crisis, which circulates around campfires and steals the resolve of the patriots. On Christmas night, 1776, Washington makes good on his promise. He moves his forces across the ice-choked Delaware River. It is a desperate and dangerous maneuver, but it works. His men gather on the opposite bank, and Washington launches a surprise attack on Trenton, New Jersey. The Battle of Trenton is a stirring American victory. Nearly 1,000 Hessians are captured, along with 6 cannons and enough supplies to outfit several American brigades. 7 days later, Washington presses his advantage, outmaneuvering the main British army and striking the garrison at Princeton. He wins another victory and captures nearly 200 British regulars. With his army rejuvenated, Washington marches to Morristown and settles in for the rest of the winter. There is almost constant skirmishing between patriots and British foraging parties, forcing the New York City British-controlled garrison to rely on supplies brought by sea. In the spring of 1777, the British devise a plan to isolate New England from the other American colonies. 3 columns are ordered to converge on Albany, New York. 1 column is stopped at Fort Stanwix. 1 disregards the plan and instead moves toward Philadelphia, defeating an American force at the Battle of Brandywine and capturing the American capital. Washington attempts to recapture the city, but is defeated at the Battle of Germantown. Afterward, he moves his army to Valley Forge for the winter. The 3rd British column meets heavy resistance from partisan fighters, giving the Americans time to assemble a large force near Saratoga. The fighting at Saratoga rages from September to October. Victory sways the balance. Finally, the Americans surround the British army and force them to surrender. The Continental Army suffers through a brutal winter at Valley Forge, but holds together. Discipline actually improves due to the training regimen implemented by Baron von Steuben, a European officer who lends his expertise to the cause. It is one of the war's greatest displays of American determination. In the wake of the American victory at Saratoga, France signs an alliance with the United States and declares war on Britain. Threatened by the French fleet, the British abandon Philadelphia. Washington pursues them across New Jersey. June 28th, Washington attacks a British rearguard at Monmouth, New Jersey. Although the battle is inconclusive, the winter training at Valley Forge has paid off. The Continentals had stood firm against British regulars who continue their movement to New York. Throughout 1778, Washington maintains pressure on New York City. The countryside between the armies becomes a no-man's land, spies, foraging parties, and skirmishes. Unable to make headway in the Northeast, British strategists shift their focus to the southern colonies, where a guerrilla war had raged since 1775. They are banking on the support of southern loyalists. In December, the British establish a foothold by capturing Savannah, Georgia. Months later, French troops join the Americans in an attempt to recapture Savannah, but the Allies suffer severe losses and are unable to retake the city. Southern offensive continues in the 1780. On May 12th, British Army captures Charleston, South Carolina, along with more than 5,000 American soldiers, nearly the entire American force in the South. American reinforcements rush to the Carolinas, but they fare little better. In August, another American army is crushed at the Battle of Camden. The countryside is still engulfed in a vicious partisan war. Neighbors take up arms against each other. The British troops and Royalists burn homes and farms in their search for patriots. They harden the revolutionary resolve of the Southern people. In October, a force of more than 1,000 British Loyalists is annihilated at the Battle of King's Mountain. Washington sends more men to the South, where they unite with Patriot militia fighters. Daniel Morgan leads the Americans to a major victory at Cowpens. But years of campaigning forced him to retire. Nathaniel Greene takes over. In a grueling campaign in early 1781, he grinds down the British forces during a series of strategic retreats toward the Dan River. Greene is able to keep one step ahead of the British. He crosses on February 14th, and the British, without boats, are unable to pursue. The race is over. After a brief rest, Greene, now reinforced, recrosses the Dan. On March 15th, at Guilford Courthouse, Greene finally faces the British, fighting them to a bloody standstill. After Guilford, Cornwallis withdraws his battered and exhausted army toward Wilmington. Soon after, he marches north to Virginia, hoping to stop the flow of men and supplies into the southern colonies. With Cornwallis gone, Greene swiftly re-enters the Carolinas. At Eutaw Springs, though a draw, Greene inflicts enough casualties to compel a British withdrawal to Charleston, where Greene pins them for the rest of the war. Thwarted in the north and in the south, British strategists now try to attack the center. Cornwallis marches into Virginia and chases a Continental force before marching his weary army to Yorktown in July 1781, where he expects reinforcements by sea. On September 5th, British and French fleets battle each other off Virginia Capes. The French are victorious, and Cornwallis is cut off. A combined American and French force marches south and lays siege to the British on September 26th. On October 14th, American and French units storm two British redoubts. Cornwallis realizes that there will be no reinforcements, no escape. He surrenders. More than 8,000 soldiers, about one-fourth of all British troops in the United States, are taken prisoner. News of Yorktown reaches London in late November 1781. In February 1782, the British Parliament adopts a resolution against further prosecution of offensive warfare on the continent of North America. The final treaty of peace is signed in September 1783. After 8 years of war, the longest war ever fought in North America, the United States win their independence. The American Revolution began the most important experiment the world has ever witnessed. Can people govern themselves? Can they treat each other as equals? Can liberty produce power? So far, through many rigorous tests, America has answered yes.
2: When we talk about ideas, for example, like democratic socialism, it means putting democracy and society first instead of capital first.
3: In a socialist economy, the government has the ultimate power. It decides what you get from a limited supply it decides should exist. Instead of millions of people making millions of decisions about what they want, a few people, government elites, decide what people should have and how much they should pay for it. Not surprisingly, they always get it wrong. Have you ever noticed that late-stage socialist failures always run out of essential items like toilet paper?
2: Because at the end of the day, as workers and as people of society, we're the ones creating wealth, not a corporate CEO. It's not a CEO that's actually creating $4 billion a year. It is the millions of workers in this country that's creating billions of dollars of economic productivity a year.
3: I speak from personal experience. When I was the CEO of the company that owns Carl's Jr. and Hardee's restaurant chains, we spent millions of dollars every year trying to determine what customers wanted. If our customers didn't like something, we changed it, and fast. Because if we didn't, our competitors would, pun intended, eat us for lunch. The consumer, that's you, has the ultimate power. In effect, you vote with every dollar you spend.
2: And that's why the emphasis in democratic socialism is on democracy.
3: Capitalism leads to economic democracy. Socialism leads to the economic dictatorship of the elite. Always and everywhere. So beware what you ask for. You just might get it.
4: All right. I gave you that little teaser at the end there for our next series. We will start after the 4th of July. We're going to take a deep dive into the 1917 Bolshevik Revolution and the birth of Communist Party in Russia. You will hear that word Democrat Socialist a lot, something they've been kicking around a lot lately. So stay tuned. Until next week, Lord willing, take care. God bless.
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1: Oh, yes, it is. What is up, my friends? Welcome into it. It's another weekend edition of your Voice of Reason. Hey, it's great to have you. It's been a wild week, man. There has been a lot that has happened. Another wild primary on Tuesday. We've had news out of the Trump administration. Apparently, we're about to get an Iranian deal sometime this weekend. Headline from Donald Trump himself saying that they're going to sign on the dotted line tomorrow on Sunday. That is interesting. We will break that all down for you and a heck of a lot more throughout the program today. I had missed you. It has been a while, and it's so great to have you. As usual, broadcasting out of the heart of the nation in Wichita, Kansas, on our flagship here at the Hoosier Media Network studios. But we are all over the country, man.
2: We'll do it live.
1: There's so many great stations. And by the way, our great producer down in Dallas. Dave, what's going on, my friend? Great to have you. As usual, we have our executive producer, Trumpy Bear, seeing me in studio, and of course, my intern, Cornelius, the green-headed alien that is behind me that is observing the operational days of humanity. And, Dave, did you know we have a brand new affiliate this weekend?
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1: That's right. Hoosier Nation Update, my friends. What is up? Are breaking into new markets all over the country in Albuquerque, New Mexico. What is up, my friends? AM 1600 KIVA, the Rock of Talk. Yes. Massive station down there, the Rock of Talk on AM 1600 KIVA. We are live down there every single weekend now. We love you guys to death. Welcome aboard. Welcome.
4: With SRN News, I'm Bob Agnew in Washington. Federal prosecutors are bringing new charges as the administration continues its effort to dismantle Antifa's nationwide network. The administration notching another victory in its crackdown on Antifa after prosecutors charged 15 people accused of obstructing immigration enforcement operations in the state of Minnesota. The defendants allegedly coordinating efforts to disrupt an ICE operation in Minneapolis using blockades, tracking tactics, and intimidation against ICE officers. President Trump has unveiled the new Air Force One, a formerly Qatari-owned jumbo jet gifted to the president, now converted into the official U.S. presidential aircraft. The plane features a bold navy blue and red exterior. That is a departure from the traditional robin's egg blue, and it serves only as a temporary solution until the new Boeing jets arrive, expected in 2028. More on these stories at SRNnews.com.
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0: 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This is the Voice of Reason with Andy Hoosier.
1: Yeah, buddy, that's right. Welcome into it. Great to have you here. It is another weekend edition of the Voice of Reason. I'm Andy Hoosier. Great to have you as usual. Man, what a week it has been, and what a weekend that we are setting ourselves up for. I cannot wait. There is plenty to talk about and to get to. We're going to have some fun this hour. I know that you are on your weekend traveling about doing your thing, as you always do, so we're going to entertain you here for the next hour as usual. Again, want to welcome into a brand new affiliate on the program, AM 1600 KIVA, Albuquerque, New Mexico. New Mexico, you guys got some work to do. We played a few weeks ago, I want to say, there was a clip of your New Mexico governor where she was in a backroom deal meeting, I don't know, campaign event, whatever it was, that openly just said, hey, if you're male, we don't want you. We don't need you. And yeah, if you are the pink-haired or the pink-hat, purple-haired woman, the feminist that's out there in New Mexico, she was just advocating if you show up to vote, men just don't need to turn out. So you can see how well that's working out in New Mexico. Well done, but great to have you at the Rock of Talk, AM 1600 KIVA in Albuquerque, New Mexico. We appreciate you guys. Bottom of the hour, we're going to have some fun this hour. Derek Warfel, he is the author of the new book, UFOs and God. We're going to break down the UFO, the disclosure thing, and what could it really be? Now, I want to preface that by saying that I don't know that I necessarily agree with his conclusion on what this stuff is and how to put it into perspective, especially from a spiritual level. If you are religious in some fashion, you can be, can't be, doesn't really matter. I'm not going to impose anything onto you. You can believe whatever you want to. That's the beauty of this nation, that there are a lot of different interpretations of what these things or stuff could be as we get more information. That being said, there's been a new document dump, which we'll get to in just a bit as well. Dave, our great producer down in Dallas, what's up, my friend? We have my executive producer, Trumpy Bear, sitting in the corner in the studio with me here as well. And, of course, our green-headed alien Cornelius, who's going to give us the insight on the ET scoop a little bit later as we do our thing.
2: We'll do it live!
1: Every single day here on the program. That being said, I am super excited. We have a new movie that came out on Friday, and we have UFC Freedom 250, baby. Now, for those that may be new to the program, I am a massive fan of the UFC. There's a few reasons. It is unlike anything else, to where it is the true testament, one of the last few sports being a true testament to yourself. You can be any style of martial arts, boxing, wrestling, karate, taekwondo, jiu-jitsu, whatever it may be. You can be a master in all of those, and you can test yourself against different types of styles. That you have the complete freedom of speech. Dana White and the head of the UFC, even though he's kind of sold it off, but he still kind of is the face for it, that he has done a remarkable job of allowing them just to be themselves and do whatever kind of shtick that they want to do. And I applaud that, because he's allowed and defended that freedom of speech, no matter how crazy some comments get. And believe me, there are many fighters out there that have a lot of crazy comments that they do. That being said, Freedom 250 happening on Sunday, Donald Trump's official birthday. So, by the way, happy birthday, President Donald Trump. That's awesome. We can celebrate that one now that he's turning, is he turning 80? I don't know if he's turning 79, 80. He's right around that level. So that will be interesting to see how I know that they're going after him for his mental state, but I don't see that. I see his press conferences there where he still wings it for a complete hour and just goes off the cuff. I give him mad props for that. Not many people can do that. Radio hosts, we like to talk. We can figure out how to talk for an hour. But the president of the United States, most politicians, they have to have things scripted out, which is why, you know, the Democrats especially, man, they get their talking points from the DNC and is regurgitated bullet point by bullet point. Kind of pathetic if you're going to be a public leader. Nonetheless, UFC Freedom 250 now officially on the White House lawn, even after the attempted lawsuit to try and stop it, which begs the question, even if you don't care for the UFC, if you think it's just stroking the ego of Donald Trump to have something like that on the White House lawn, why do you care? Just don't attend. Why do you have to file a lawsuit? The Democrats, unfortunately, which really break my heart, because with the 250th birthday of the nation, I was hoping for a bit more unity. And to be honest, we really haven't seen a lot of unity during this whole 250 celebration this year, because Democrats have opted out of all of it. We've had liberal country artists and different musicians backing out of the concerts. We have people filing lawsuits to try and stop these celebrations. I don't get it. I mean, we really do have a true indication of anti-Americanism to where you are not proud of your country whatsoever. And even waving a flag nowadays is supposed to be somewhat controversial. For example, and I want to go back to Elon Musk for just a moment with his announcement of the being a true trillionaire, the first one in humanity, where that should be an indication of the pride of America. The American dream is alive. While we look at the history of this country, the opportunity that it's given people, and the equal opportunity, not the equal outcome. Everybody's got an opportunity to succeed. It's whether you take advantage of that, you carpe diem, or you don't. We talk about on this show carpe dienisms every single day on this program and trying to cram all that in and take advantage of the opportunity that's given to us. Democrats don't do that. In fact, I will love to correct this statement if I'm wrong. You can email me at HoosierReason.com. I am desperate to hear of a time when Democrats have actually celebrated a time when someone did a rags to riches type of story. Dave, jump on here for a moment, and maybe you can think of any offhand. I can't. Anybody who has said, I'm going to be a success story, I grew up in a poor family. I grew up in a family with some drug use or a broken family, or the parents were gone. And I'm going to work my way up and become a success story in society and become a head of a business or be a multimillionaire or something. Do you know any time Democrats have actually celebrated one of those stories? I can't. I can't think of any. And I've been trying to rack my brain. Even Dr. Ben Carson, if you don't know who Dr. Ben Carson is, one of the great neurosurgeons of our time, worked under the Trump administration the last time, ran for president back in the day. And he talks about his story where his family was broken. He didn't have anything. And now look at that. He's one of the highest paid neurosurgeons in the country. That's a success story. What do they say? He's a doctor. He's a, an Uncle Tom. Why? Because Democrats like the social programs. And if you succeed on your own, then they realize that their social programs aren't needed, because the social program may keep you at a certain level, but that's the glass ceiling and you're never getting above that whatsoever. Elizabeth Warren came out against Elon Musk after the announcement of him being a trillionaire and said this.
2: Elon Musk is officially the world's first trillionaire. Think about that. We're living in a time when more and more people are just hanging on by their fingernails to survive in this economy. And Elon Musk has more money and more wealth than anyone in human history. I want to be clear. This is not just some fluke. It is a feature of a rigged economy.
1: It's not a fluke, and it's not a rigged economy. It's the opportunity for people to succeed. Do you know that just under SpaceX alone, there have been 5,000 people that have become millionaires by working for SpaceX? What does that mean? That means they grew their own piece of the pie of the economy. They used a talent. They were seen with that talent through the company of SpaceX under Elon Musk. And we have created 5,000 millionaires that were not previously millionaires working their tails off with SpaceX and Elon Musk to become a millionaire in this nation. That, my friends, is what the American dream is all about. And I say, well done. Well done. And that's why I like the UFC, because UFC, going back to that one for a moment, that's where we've seen that as well. Dana White has taken this entire new perspective of mixed martial arts and with contact sports to an entirely different level. And we're seeing that showcased on the White House lawn. Headline from Drudge Report this weekend shows that the president's gladiator delusion, where he's focusing on violence as that takes the stage in Washington, D.C. I know. Yeah, they hate it. You know what? You can't handle the alpha male isms. You can't handle the masculinity. It's totally okay. That's why people are flocking to Graham Plattner in Maine. We saw this radical socialist win the Democrat nomination for the Maine Senate race. And overwhelmingly, by the way, if you didn't pay attention to the election results on Tuesday, he won with over 70% of the vote. A radical socialist who is a renowned Nazi, an actual tattoo of a Nazi, actually won the nomination for the Democrats in Maine. Why? Because he's Mr. Grizzly Man. He's big. He's buff. Even though he's got a history of being a, well, Nazi, and he's a womanizer, and he's done horrible things in the past, he's just like, yeah, I'm going to do this. And Democrats have a daddy issue. And we talked about it on the weekday show. It's true. Democrats have a daddy issue. They don't like men. They try to attack men, but yet they want the security of a man. That's why they want the security of the nanny state of a government taking care of them. They want the social programs. They want the safety net. They want to be taken care of because the world is a very scary place. And if the government takes the majority of that fear off of their hands, they can live their life. They can do whatever they want to do. And they don't have to worry about an issue because the government is there. And it's very appealing to them. And that's why they flock to someone like Graham Plattner, which hopefully is going to be a complete disaster for the Democrat Party, but it really shows where their mindset is right now. So I can't wait, man. It's going to be fun. If you want to see real masculinity, it's going to be the UFC Freedom 250. Just by the way, I'm going to do my picks and then we'll move on, but I'm a big fan. So if you watch UFC, you can follow it. Justin Gaethje, I'm a huge fan, dude. He better win that main card. That is going to be epic. Alex Pereira is going to be amazing as well. I want to see him win. If he wins this title for the third time, he will be one of the all-time best in the UFC. Sean O'Malley, better rock it with his fight against Zahabi, I believe his name is. Josh Hogan and Derek Lewis, that's a great fight. I cannot wait to see. I like them both. I don't really care who's going to win on that one. Michael Chandler and Mauricio, I am open. I like Michael Chandler. At the same time, Mauricio is kind of a bad dude. So looking forward to seeing those fights across the board. Freedom 250 is going to be on Sunday evening. Paramount Plus, give them a shout out. You can go and follow that and watch the fight for free. And I cannot wait, man, to watch this happen. Dana White says it will happen regardless of rain or not. Things are happening, man.
0: It's your week in review.
1: All right, we got a few minutes here. Let's shift gears real quick to the issue of Iran. We have had the stock market in a bit of a frenzy this week. The stock market plunged about 1,000 points when we started the conflict again. Donald Trump said we're on the brink of a new deal. It shot back up 1,000 points. We're sitting between $80 to $90 a barrel for oil. Gas prices slowly trickling down, but the uncertainty is there. And I don't want to beat the dead horse here, but according to President Trump, and I want to read his Truth Social post that happened early on Saturday morning, saying that we are officially going to apparently get a signing of on the dotted line by Iranian leaders on Sunday. We'll see if that happens. If so, that would be a really great way to celebrate the UFC Freedom 250 fight. If not, then, well, it's just Iran doing Iran things. You got to remember, they've gone down this road for a long time. We start the conflict and bomb their stuff. And they say, all right, we're ready to talk. And then they drag out the talks. They taunt us. They continue to shoot missiles into Israel. They do whatever they want to do. And then as we retaliate, they're like, all right, we're ready to talk. And then they just rinse and repeat. So I don't trust them. And I wish we would just go in and just eliminate the entire regime and just be done with it because, you know, that's the only way we're going to get out of this thing. But we'll see. This is a Truth post from Donald Trump. Barack Hussein Obama's deal with Iran was an easy, beautiful, and smooth road to a nuclear weapon, which Iran would have had 6 years ago and would have used long before now. My agreement with Iran is the exact opposite. A wall to no nuclear weapon. In fact, they no longer want a nuclear weapon, nor will they have one either through purchase, development, or any other form of procurement. The deal is scheduled to be signed tomorrow, that being on Sunday. And immediately after it's signed, the Hormuz Strait is open to all, in all capitals. Our relationship with Iran is much different and better than that of previous administrations that they had. Unlike Obama's hundreds of billions of dollars in payments to them, including $1.7 billion in the green cold cash, no money will exchange hands. At the appropriate time, when all is calm, we will go in and get the nuclear dust buried deep under the powerful sunken granite mountains, thanks to our beautiful B-2 bombers and their brilliant pilots, and downblend and destroy. Whether Iran or the United States, we look forward to working with Iran and the entire Middle East long into the future. We'll see. This has been the promise for a while. If he pulls it off, it will be one of the greatest achievements that we've seen in a very long time. But we'll see if Iran actually holds up to this new deal they're supposedly going to sign this weekend. Lots more coming up. Stay here.
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1: 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It's all natural. 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And, you know, with the ticks that are on the rise right now, and who the heck wants to get bitten by a tick and then not be able to eat red meat? That's kind of weird to me. I don't like that at all. So don't do that one. Make sure to
2: say what?
1: I know, right? You don't want to get sick and actually not be able to eat red meat. 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If you live in the outdoors throughout the summer, go camping, whatever you do. Keep those mosquitoes and the flies and the ticks and all the rodents and everything else away from you with Buzz Off and Hoosier Health. All right, Dave, jump on here for just a moment. Have you seen round number 3 of disclosure documents being released from the Department of War? Have you had a chance to read through these yet?
3: No, I have not seen those.
1: Ooh, it's some good stuff in there.
3: Yeah, I got to check this out.
1: There's some new video. There's some new photos. They've now shifted to the release of what they're showing as orbs. And for those that don't follow this, orbs, like literally just light either in the sky or near you, just orbs, red orbs, yellow orbs. They released some late on Friday night, just a massive round 3 of the dumps, which I find really ironic because Friday was also the same day as the release of the new movie Disclosure Day, the new Steven Spielberg movie. Now, Dave, again, are you planning on watching that movie?
3: Yes, I want to see that.
1: Yeah, it's going to be good. According to Steven Spielberg, he says this movie is going to be more fact than fiction. He says that it's going to be what society will look like when extraterrestrials finally reveal themselves to humanity and how we respond to it. Now, of course, there's a lot of panic. And according to some alleged faith leaders and religious leaders, they say that they've seen some of these videos that have not been released by government yet, and that will, quote, challenge people's faith. We've talked about on the program, I completely disagree. I don't believe it's going to challenge people's faith, because if you have faith, then no matter what comes out, you know, it's not going to change anything. It may change how you perceive it or a better understanding of what's going on, but I don't think it's going to challenge people's faith to some degree. But the hysteria is already beginning. And I want to preface you, because we're going to have a guest on at the bottom of the hour, right around the corner, Derek Warfel, author of the book, UFOs in God. It's his new book. And I think we're probably going to have a bit differing opinion on our perspective and breakdown and understanding of what these things may be. But there's a lot of fear mongering going on, and I do not want to focus on the fear mongering. There are priests that are out now that say this new Disclosure Day movie from Steven Spielberg is cursed, and that they need to do an exorcism on the movie because of how they try to portray ETs in the movie. Now, I have not seen it yet. I'm going to see it this coming week sometime, but they say the movie's cursed. At the same time, the fear mongering is still out there saying that all, whatever these may be, extraterrestrials are demonic. And I vehemently disagree with that. I believe some could, but I don't believe that all of them are, just because we don't understand it. That being said, I think our guest may have a little bit different perspective on that, which is what we'll break down and talk about when we come back around the corner with Derek Warfel. But it's interesting. It comes out the same time the movie is, but you can go to war.gov/UFO and you can find the latest dump of documents, photos, videos, and more on the disclosure. One step closer, baby, and I can't wait to see more of it. Lots more coming up on the program. Stay here.
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1: The Hispanic community is radically diverse in the United States. Some would say as unique and diverse as the food they eat.
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1: Welcome back into it. Great to have you along for the ride today for the Voice of Reason. Really excited to have our next guest on the program. As you know, I am absolutely fascinated by this next conversation that we're going to have on the program because we like to go into our what?
2: Yeah.
0: Weird news of the day.
1: That's right. And as you know, this weekend is officially the release of the Disclosure Day movie, the newest one from Steven Spielberg, where he's openly said too that there's probably more fact than fiction in this movie. I am set to watch it next weekend. I cannot wait. But because of that, we had to have our next guest on the program as we go to our...
0: Let's go to the Red State Spirits hotline.
1: That's right. Our friends over at redstatespirits.com. Go and check him out. He is the author of the upcoming new book, UFOs and God. Really happy to have on the program, Mr. Derek Warfel. Derek, how are you, my friend?
3: I'm doing fine, and if you want to pre-order the book, you can get it at Barnes & Noble, 350 pages.
1: I love it. I can't wait to read this one. It is such a fascinating topic. We probably dive a bit deeper into this topic and segment more than other shows out there because I've always been fascinated by this. And I got to admit, between the disclosure that we're starting to see from the government releasing more information about technology, we have a quote-unquote CIA whistleblower saying that we have biologics of entities that have been cruising around in these ships. Are we finally starting to get some information that's been kept from humanity for a very long time, do you think?
3: Oh, yeah, absolutely. I mean, basically... Yeah, there's more than enough evidence to see that the government's covered this up. And you know, we interviewed a political scientist who talked about why. It's called the Noble Lie.

0: the noble lie, that literally the government knows something, but if they release it, it could cause chaos. And so it's best just to deny it and cover it up. And so, you know, I mean, basically, because political scientists, politicians and academics have said for years, the whole idea of a God is completely a myth. But, you know, people and religions have created it because it keeps order in society. In other words, since the police can't watch everybody all the time, you have to have an inside policeman in their conscience that keeps them from doing wrong. Of course, that doesn't discount the possibility that there actually is a God, but, you know, it's better, it's easier for them to believe that. And so they believe if you basically show that there's questions about who God is, that society's going to collapse.
1: Right.
0: And so we've got to deny it. We've got to oppose it. And, you know, Project Blue Book was started to kind of quell people. Look, there's not much going on here. And Project Blue Book found there was a lot going on. And then they basically hired somebody to prove that nothing was happening. And they shut the whole project down.
1: Yeah.
0: They've been doing this for years.
1: Yeah, it's been wild to watch how the government plays this out. Before we get into what they actually are and what's really happening here, you mentioned, you know, organized religion, trying to keep a conscience for society, to keep some moral barriers in society in some fashion here. But the secrets that they try to keep, and not nothing against my Catholic friends, but the Vatican, they keep so many secrets in there. You know, miles and miles and miles of the Vatican library that's down there that no one's allowed to see, and different artifacts, and even rumors of them knowing about certain entities that are out there that they've kept from us. Government that say that they're worried about the collapsing of people's belief in their faith because of this type of information getting out there. Why would we see a collapse in society if we just realize that there's either a spiritual or a physical entity that's out there somewhere else? Why would that be such a shock to culture, do you think?
0: I think people would say, well, you know, if there's these other beings out there, what does that do to what the Bible says about Jesus? Is he the savior of planets and other worlds? Why didn't God tell us about this? You know, why is there, you know, let me put it this way. There's, just hold on, I got to get rid of somebody here. These beings, you know, these crafts just run circles around our best fighter jets.
1: Hmm.
0: You know, I mean, they just do. And, I mean, they can go, they've been clocked at anywhere between 40,000 and 200,000 miles an hour. That's starting at Mach 50.
1: That's right.
0: 50 times the speed of sound. The fastest fighter jets we have are Mach 3, or the experimental ones are Mach 5.
1: Sure.
0: I mean, they can drop from 20,000 feet to sea level in 0.7 seconds, which is about 20,000 miles an hour. Stop on a dime. We can't do that. We don't have anything that can do it. Chinese don't have it. The Russians don't have it. I mean, so the point is, why are we listening to some old, dusty evangelist 2,000 years ago, you know, who says, this is the Bible, this is what the truth is? You know, these beings are current. They're contemporary.
1: Yeah.
0: They must know more about why we're here and how this whole thing started than, you know, this Jesus guy. You know, and I think that's what they're afraid of, is that literally, and I've heard people who literally committed suicide because they thought it completely destroyed their faith.
1: And that's so wild to me, because, you know, obviously, you know, we have our faith and I have my Christian beliefs as well. At the same time, you know, if you read the Bible, and I guess everybody interprets the Bible a little bit differently, you know, if you replace it, for me, rereading the Bible and replacing any time it talks about an angel and you replace it with extraterrestrial, if you want to put it in that terms with our description of it, of what trying to understand what's going on today, it makes a lot of sense. You read the book of Ezekiel and it literally talks about a chariot of fire descending from the heavens and God descending from this thing. I mean, it sounds like, at least to me in my interpretation, that we've had this go on for a very long time. Probably some are good, probably some are bad, but what we call angels back in the day were probably these beings that have been visiting us for a very long time, and we just didn't know how to describe it.
0: Well, there's, you know, the good angels. The Bible says that, who knows, you may have been visited by angels unaware. That literally, the good angels, the holy angels, can appear just like us, manifest in 3D time and space, exactly like us, and we don't even recognize it.
1: Sure.
0: Okay? Now, the fallen angels may have lost some of that ability. They probably can do it as well. The Apostle Paul says that fallen angels and even Satan can manifest as an angel of light, so they can deceive us. And so, you know, yeah, absolutely, that there are, you know, and the holy angels, I mean, I spent a whole time in the chapter in the book, because I have to explain who holy angels are first, so you can then compare aside who the fallen angels might be. But there's stories like there's a lady who was stuck on a remote road on a cold night. She was going to freeze there. She couldn't get her car started. And, you know, all of a sudden this young guy walks up to the car and says, "Can I help you out?" And she says, "Yeah, it won't start." And she pops the hood. The guy goes under the hood, fiddles with some wires. The car starts and she looks around and he's gone. Mm. And all of a sudden it occurs to her, my gosh, this guy wasn't wearing a jacket. You know, it's like, and now he's gone.
1: Yeah.
0: I mean, you know, holy angels don't stay around to take a bow. The fallen angels do. And I mean, they're very powerful, very strong beings, very wise. I mean, anything we can create, if we can create spacecraft, they can create spacecraft. If we can create robots, they can create robots. You know, I mean, the bottom line is, and like you said, the chariots mentioned in the Bible, chariots of fire. I mean, yeah, I mean, how did they describe a UFO,
1: right,
0: you know, 3,000 years ago? You know, I think that, I think that basically, because I remember I've got to a point in my life in the 1990s where I really didn't have a good answer for this.
1: Mm-hmm.
0: And I thought, well, how does this fit with my faith?
1: Yeah.
0: And then I picked up this book by John Ankerberg, and I thought, of course, this is the entire supernatural angelic realm. And
1: that makes so much sense. It makes so much sense. And now with the government beginning to, I mean, we just saw a press conference this week. We had Congresswoman Anna Polina Luna, Tim Burchett. We had a couple of the CIA whistleblowers there that have admitted that we have these quote unquote biologics. And the story was released a week or so ago about how we know of at least quote unquote, apparently, supposedly five different types of entities where many of them, like you said, they look like us. They're around us. They're walking amongst us all the time. We don't even know it. Like these Nordics that are like these 7 foot tall, like Viking looking guys that are, you know, blonde hair. Yeah. Blue eyes and pale skin. I mean, it sounds like this has been going on for a while and we're just kind of oblivious to it because they're mingling amongst us.
0: Well, you see it in every culture and every society. There's a belief in supernatural beings.
1: Yeah.
0: You know, I think I mentioned one time, I mean, you look at ancient Near Eastern gods, the Ashtaroth. You look at the ancient Egyptian gods. You look at the Arabic jinn, which are very dark stories. They're not like friendly genies. You look at the Greek and Roman gods. You know, obviously mythology developed around that that's probably fictional, but there were probably something that, I mean, because the Greek and Romans were very intelligent society.
1: Yes.
0: Something must have happened to stare that off. And you look at even older England with fairies and leprechauns and things like that. You know, there were probably spiritual beings that set that off. And you look at this one guy who's exploring UFOs, okay, a guy called Stephen Greer, who basically was a former ER doctor and got really involved.
1: In yes.
0: This. And he said, you know, we need to contact these beings. And so he actually leads expeditions of people out to hilltops. And
1: I have his app. I believe it's like a C5 contact. I have his app. It's really fascinating how he goes about this.
0: Yeah. And he basically, and you know how he tries to contact them? Transcendental meditation.
1: Right.
0: Transcendental meditation is an offshoot of a Hindu religion. And, I mean, they say it's a technology. It's not. I could go through that. And basically, they're contacting. They're sitting there. They're meditating. They're, you know, using TM. And you know what you see when they took videos of this? You see little dots of light circling around these people. Okay? Orbs of light is what the modern UFO movement calls them. Essentially, they're calling demons to themselves. I mean, this is absurd.
1: Yeah, it's an interesting perspective for sure. And Stephen Greer, like I said, I have his app, the CE5 Contact, showing kind of how they do their process. And it's a really wild, fascinating process to kind of witness and see. I haven't done it myself, but I do have the app to study it for sure. Derek, hang on the line. We got to take a break here. We got lots more to get to right around the corner for the Voice of Reason on your weekend edition.
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1: 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Hey, it's Andy Hoosier. 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
5: Lesson 1. How to tie your shoes. The slip-ons, pre-tied, Crocs, and skateboard shoes may be cool when you're 12, but now it's time to string it up. It's best to use the traditional rabbit runs around the tree and down the hole technique, found on any Wikipedia page or Google search. It's simple to try, and practice makes perfect. Side note, the big brown tall shoes that have longer strings and a hard piece over the toes are called work boots. They are used for working physical labor, and you should not be intimidated by them. Lessons on how to perform manual labor without a college certificate or degree, please continue to lesson number 4. Lesson number 2, condoms. After the social media frenzy of the condom snorting challenge, sales of condoms skyrocketed. But proper use of the item has been forgotten by the dark ages of common sense. In order to understand the proper use of the condom, please refrain from any adult activity that is associated with the item until mature enough to understand its purpose. Lesson number 3, man buns and beards. Men and those who self-identify as male, unless you work out like Jason Momoa or Chris Hemsworth, know how to change a tire on your vehicle, and can split a piece of wood with a hand axe, we recommend you avoid a man bun and beard. Looking as if you climbed off a mountaintop while sitting in a toxic masculinity confession booth wearing girls' ankle-tight jeans is a bit of an oxymoron. Lesson number 4. The workplace. Once you grow to adulthood, things tend to disrupt your social life, like a job. On tips to help learn what jobs and income are, listen back to the motivational speech of that valedictorian of your high school. Once you do start your work, you'll soon realize most conversations in the office or construction zone may not be the PC culture conversations your professor sheltered you from. Some workplace environments may not recognize your preferred gender-neutral pronoun. If your boss is yelling for you across the building, expletives may be the preferred choice of name rather than your emotionally comforting pronouns.
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1: All right, welcome back into it. 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We appreciate that. Also, our social media with the same handle, at Hoosier Reason. And if you want the podcast of the show on this show and anything else that we do throughout the week, you can find it by just typing in the full name of the show, which is The Voice of Reason with Andy Hoosier. We're having an interesting conversation with Derek Warfel. He's got his new book coming out in August, UFOs in God. And I thought it was perfect this weekend because we have the Disclosure Day movie that's been released by Steven Spielberg. And he said in an interview that he thought it was more fact than fiction. What would society look like if we actually admit the existence of extraterrestrials? And are they there? And what the heck are they? That's what we're trying to break down right now. And again, there's a lot of different ideas. There's a lot of different theories on there. There's a lot of different ways that you can interpret this biblically on angels, fallen angels, good, bad. I mean, the technology's there that we have no understanding of. They can travel underwater with no resistance, no friction at all. They can travel all over the place. But we're also hearing the word interdimensional from even elected officials by traveling through dimensions, which would lead to a spiritual aspect to this of what we've tried to understand and break down in society and as humanity for thousands of years. Derek, let's go into, for the last couple of minutes that we have here, I got to pick your brain. Right now, we're seeing this Disclosure movie. We're having the government start to push back on intelligence agencies that have been keeping this from us for a very long time. We have the churches that I believe, at least the Vatican Church, that, I mean, our entire Bible was based on their writing of it, what was allowed in, what was allowed out, the rewritings of many things. So are we getting the full story, the full perspective from them after they released what the Bible is today with many books that were left out and beyond, and all the secrets that they've kept because of, again, this fear that humanity wouldn't be able to accept this after it happened for thousands of years. Are you optimistic? Do you think that we're actually going to see a full-on disclosure by government under the Trump administration, who's not beholden to anybody now that can just say he's going to do it, and with the interest that's there? Do you think that we're actually going to see a full-on disclosure here?
2: I think we're already seeing it. I mean, it's kind of leaking out. There's a segment within the government that doesn't want it to leak out because they think society will collapse. And I think it's within the intelligence community and other things that they basically don't believe. They think if you take away the concept of a God, there's a creator God, and you leave it with these beings who are saying, well, and their teaching is there is no personal God. That's what their teaching is. And if there's no personal God, there's no sin because you can't sin against God. And if there's no sin, there's no judgment day. If there's no judgment day, it takes the lid off whatever people can do when they feel like doing, you know? So, yeah. So I think basically there's a segment within the government that feels if you somehow, undermine religion, that, you know, Katie bar the door, all 80s, it's going to break loose. But I think that, you know, people who are Christians know that there's so much evidence for Jesus Christ. If you've studied apologetics, there's so much evidence for people's lives being changed that they're not going to fall for this thing that these beings are our creators, which is what they claim. They claim they see the DNA here on Earth. I mean, that's how ridiculous this is. I think the Christians, you know, they know whom they have believed, and they have that experience, and they're not going to be thrown off by this, you know. So I don't know. Does that answer your question?
1: Yeah. I mean, it's a fascinating topic, and there are a lot of different theories and ideas out there. We've always tried to strive for going back to the origins of what the heck happened all the way back then. And maybe we're starting to see this full circle. We're starting to see everything come to light, which is, I think, good for society. And we've been sheltered for a long time. My opinion is we've been sheltered by government, by religious organizations for a long time, trying to protect us and keep the blinders on. And now the truth is coming out, and we're going to be able to make a decision on what the heck's going on around us there for sure. Derek Warfel, UFOs and God, we appreciate the time, my friend. The book's coming out soon. We got to get you back on as it goes along. We appreciate it.
2: Please bring me back, and also I could even get the directors on for you.
1: That would be exciting. I would love to do that. Derek, we appreciate the time, my friend, and good luck with the book, that coming out in August. Again, you can find it, UFOs, that's plural, UFOsandGodBook.com, and find all that information. Look, you can take away what you want with it. You can believe it however you want, interpret things the way that you want to. There are many different theories and ideas out there, but cultures, one thing is for sure, the cultures and religious belief have said that there is something else going on out there for a very long time, since the beginning of time, but we need to decipher what is right, what is wrong, what is good, what is bad, and that spiritual battle rages on, as it always has. So here we are, stuck in the middle, trying to figure it out on our own, which I find kind of an exciting time for humanity, for sure. But we'll continue that on later. We are out of time. We'll be back at it before you know it. It is The Voice of Reason. I am Andy Hoosier. Be your own voice of reason, and we'll see you back on the radio soon. Bye.
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7: 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Duty to Disobey reveals what happened to those who refused and why their story matters to every American. This is a film about courage under pressure, institutional failure, and the quiet line where lawful authority ends. Sounds awesome. If you are interested in the Make Heaven Crowded Tour, please contact the office. We will be leaving on Tuesday, June 23rd, and coming back Thursday the 25th. There will be no Wednesday night activities that week. Do you like to read? 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Also, check us out on Facebook, Instagram, YouTube, or iHeartRadio. Thank you, and God bless the Rough Rider State. This is Mark Mandan. 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Duty to Disobey reveals what happened to those who refused and why their story matters to every American. This is a film about courage under pressure, institutional failure, and the quiet line where lawful authority ends. Sounds awesome. If you are interested in the Make Heaven Crowded Tour, please contact the office. We will be leaving on Tuesday, June 23rd, and coming back Thursday the 25th. There will be no Wednesday night activities that week. 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
8: 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What a bunch of redneck. 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

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KLBELP Bismarck. 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

Hello, and welcome to North Dakota Family Matters. This is Mark Jortsma with North Dakota Family Alliance, and today I'm talking about movies. Yeah, this is something different. I'm going to go on a little bit of a rant, so buckle up. There's a new movie coming out. It's called Breadwinner, and it looks pretty funny. It's got Nate Bargatze in it. He is a stand-up comedian and a really good one, a clean one, one of the now few. Ruth and I actually went to see him when he was in Bismarck and just had a great time. So he's going to be starring in this as well as some other folks who you probably know. It is, I think, currently in theaters as I speak. And Ruth and I were thinking of a date night and what we might do. And she suggested this movie. So I read up on it. And I can tell you this, we're not going to the movie. Not because it's obscene, not because of any other reason like that, but because of the subject matter. So why is that such a big deal? What is the subject matter? It's one of the movies I call Dad is Stupid movies. And essentially what these movies do is put Dad in a position, and usually the position is having to take over Mom's duties, and they show how incompetent he is and how he never appreciated how difficult her duties were. Now, I'll be the first to say that Moms do an incredible job. I know that Ruth has over the years. I wouldn't want her job, to be honest, and she does, you know, just an immense number of things, including homeschooling, raising her kids, and what have you. That notwithstanding, Dad's doing an awful lot too. Different types of things, different roles, but they also contribute amazingly to the family. These movies, however, sort of fly in the face of that. What they say is Dad is incompetent, and even if he tried, he couldn't take over Mom's duties because he's just stupid. And these movies, as you can tell, really bug me. They really bother me. And they've been around for a very long time. The

First one, I think, was back in the 30s, but you can come up with a list. Mr. Mom, Mrs. Doubtfire, Honey, I Shrunk the Kids, Old Dads, it goes on and on. Daddy Daycare. I think I counted them up and it was well over a dozen. So it is a theme. It's like a very common theme in movies, so clearly it sells tickets, for better or worse, but it reduces fatherhood to a cliche, essentially. And the other point is that it's just simply disrespectful of parents, and a parent in particular, that being the dad. It shows him as sort of bumbling through life. He's too stupid to understand how to do something like take care of one of their children. And taking care of a child is not an easy thing. I know, I speak from experience. However, when Ruth would go off on a trip, I th was able to handle it, and I'm not an Einstein. So it is perfectly capable for a father to take care of a child and make sure that they're safe and alive when mom comes back home. It ends up being a situation where essentially the kids can make fun of dad and make fun of his incompetence at trying to do what mom normally does just very easily. It also undermines the biblical role of a father. Now, I don't want to get into, the head of household or misogynistic things or anything like that, but let me say that fathers have a very unique and important role in the life of a family and in the life of their kids. And when you make fun of the father trying to be in a different role, and sometimes they do because they're divorced or what have you, but when you make fun of the father in that role, you're also going to be essentially making fun of him in his own role. Because if you look at it and you're one of the children, it's like, okay, dad can't do mom's job. Can he even do his own job? I don't think he can. I'm kind of starting to wonder. I'm also kind of curious how you don't see many of these movies about moms. You don't see mom going, having to work, go to an office, and she has to take over dad's job for some reason, which would be kind of weird, but she has to take over dad's job and she just totally botches it. She's unable to do it because she's female, because she's mom. Can you imagine a movie like that? There'd be people protesting that. Because right now in society, we see women as being capable of doing anything men can do. And so it would be a slap in the face or perceived as one if there was some sort of movie like that. So it is a double standard, and there are a lot of double standards in life. But nevertheless, in closing, it does tick me off when they have these kind of movies. I feel it's unfair to dads. I feel it distorts the role of fathers. It sends the wrong message to society, the wrong message to kids. So if it's in your power, please don't go to movies like this. Don't support them. If you don't agree with me, fine. Go to the movie. Let me know how it is because I'm not going to be there. Maybe this one will be better. Maybe the Breadwinner movie won't be as bad as some of the others, and I'm, overstating it. But I have a feeling I'm probably not based on the reviews that I read. So, with all that, I'll give you something to think about, and God bless. Talk to you next week.

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0: We need to be nice. Thought you were Christian. As they taking all your rights, just stand by and I'll be different. Jesus coming back, and trust me, he ain't gonna be playful. Until I hear the trumpet blow, I'm flipping over tables. I am in the mood.
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1: Welcome to the Intersection of Faith and Culture. It's the Wall Builder Show, taking on the hot topics of the day from a biblical, historical, and constitutional perspective. I don't know if this is a hot topic, but it should be a hot topic. It should be something we're talking about a lot more, and that is Father's Day. We've got an obvious problem in the culture with a lack of fatherhood, but I do think it's coming back. I think there's a lot of good things happening, movements in the church and men's groups and people just looking for stronger fathers, not running from masculinity anymore, but actually wanting more of that. Well, with us to talk about it today, Bill Federer. We're always glad to have Bill on the program. Bill, thanks for joining us today.
2: Oh, thank you, Rick.
1: I think you have a book on just about every topic ever known to man. How many books have you written now?
2: There's about 30.
1: 30 books. I've got five, and it took drained me every time I did one. I don't know how you do it, bro. But Father's Day, let's talk about it. It's coming up in about a week from the time this interview is going to air. So what's the history of that, and what's a good way for families to be celebrating that?
2: Well, the U.S. Department of Health and Human Services says that fatherless homes, the children are 5 times more likely to live in poverty, 9 times more likely to drop out of school, 20 times more likely to go to prison, higher risk of drug and alcohol abuse, increased incidence of internalized aggressive behavioral problems, runaways, homelessness, and suicide. So fathers are important. The first Father's Day was conceived by Grace Golden Clayton. She was inspired by the first Mother's Day observance in 1908. She reminisced of her father, who was a Methodist minister and who raised her and her siblings after the mom died. So Grace Clayton was moved to West Virginia, and there was a coal mine explosion December 6, 1907, worst coal mine disaster in the nation's history. In the town of 1,000 people, 360 men died, leaving the families fatherless. So she arranged a single special service at the Central United Methodist Church, July 5th, 1908, saying, "It was partly the explosion that set me to think how important and loved most fathers are. All those lonely children, those broken-hearted wise mothers, made orphans, widows in a matter of few minutes. How sad and frightening to have no father, no husband to turn to at such an awful time." So that was Grace Clayton that organized that Father's Day celebration, 1908. But then we go to the person most credited for Father's Day is Sonora Louise Smart Dodd. And Sonora, she heard a Mother's Day sermon at church, and her father was a Civil War veteran who raised 6 kids after the mom had died in childbirth. So Sonora Louise Smart Dodd drew up a petition, which was supported by the Young Men's Christian Association in Spokane, Washington. I wrote a book on the history of the YMCA with my son called Courageous Christianity. But
1: I remember that's a good stuff in it, man. I love that one. Yes, that was just last year.
2: And the YMCA was like where the revivals took place. They had continual prayer meetings. They had rooms for prayer and Bible study. And, you know, now it focused mostly on exercise, but back then it was mostly on prayer. So The YMCA in Spokane had the celebration of Father's Day on June 19th, 1910. And with the help of the YMCA, Sonora spread this across the nation, the third Sunday in June. Oregon, Chicago, around. And then finally in 1916, it gathered so much momentum that Woodrow Wilson telegraphed the message to the Spokane Father's Day service. 1924, Calvin Coolidge signed a Father's Day resolution to establish more intimate relations between fathers and their children, to impress upon fathers the full measure of their obligations. Coolidge said, "My father had qualities that were greater than any I possess. He was a man of untiring industry, great tenacity of purpose. He always stuck to the truth, always seemed possible to form an unerring judgment of men and things. He would be classed as decidedly a man of character. I have no doubt he is representative of a great mass of Americans who are known only to their neighbors. Nevertheless, they're great." And then Coolidge goes on.
1: That was Coolidge?
2: Yeah.
1: I've always ranked Coolidge high because he was such a constitutionalist. I had no idea he had something to do with Father's Day.
2: Yeah. And then you sort of fast forward and maybe not somebody that's a really good example, Lyndon Johnson issued the first Presidential Father's Day proclamation. I don't want to comment on him. I'll let him get
1: negative. But, you know, Bill, actually think about it. The one thing I've bragged on Barack Obama about, right? He was so bad and so wrong on so many things as president, but he did talk about fatherhood. I didn't realize I can now say that about Lyndon Johnson because I couldn't think of anything else nice to say about him. So he did a Father's Day proclamation. So now I have one nice thing. Thank you that I can say about Lyndon Johnson.
2: Yeah, that was 1966. And then 1972. Nixon established Father's Day as a permanent national observance, Proclamation 4127. So Richard Nixon, believe it or not, he was the most popular president in America, winning re-election by a huge landslide. He was anti-communist. He was everything. But then there was the Watergate. And he ended up defending some underlings who had broken into a building, and now they found out that the underlings who broke into the buildings were actually connected with the CIA. So it maybe looks like the whole thing was a setup. But nevertheless, he defended them, and he never got impeached. He just resigned on the threat of impeachment. But prior to that, he was really popular. And so Nixon established Father's Day as a permanent national observance. He said, to have a father, to be a father, is to come very near to the heart of life itself. In fatherhood, we know the elemental magic and joy of humanity. In fatherhood, we even sense the divine, as the scripture writers did, who told of all the good gifts coming, quote, down from the Father of lights, with whom there is no variables, neither shadow of turning, James 1:17. Symbolism so challenging to each man who would give his own son or daughter a life of light without shadow. Nixon goes on, our identity and name and nature, our roots in home family, very standard of manhood. All this and more is the heritage our fathers share with us. It has long been our national custom to observe each year one special Sunday in honor of America's fathers. And from this year forward, by a joint resolution of Congress approved April 24th, 1972, that custom carries the weight of law. Let each American make this Father's Day an occasion for renewal of love and gratitude we bear to our fathers, increasing and enduring throughout the years. And then he signs it.
1: And that's Nixon. That was
2: Nixon. 1972. Yeah. Then we got Reagan.

0: I love. I got a whole collection of Reagan quotes, but Reagan said, May 20th, 1981, train up a child in the way he should go. When he's old, he'll not depart from it, Solomon tells us. Clearly, the future is in the care of our parents. Such responsibility, promise, and hope of fatherhood, such as the gift that our fathers give us. So that's a great quote from Ronald Reagan. And then Dr. Ben Carson. And I've known him and his wife, Candy, for years. We served on the board of Regent University together. But Dr. Ben Carson said, the more solid the family, the more likely you are to be able to resist peer pressure. Human beings are social creatures. We all want to belong. We all have that desire. We will belong one way or the other. If the family doesn't provide that, the peers will, or the gang will, or you will find something to belong to. So that's a really powerful quote, because they're manipulating, they call it social emotional learning, behavior modification, where in the classroom they manipulate it. So if the child holds old traditional values, they're shamed and made fun of and subtly, you know, mocked. And no kid likes that. And then if they come out as trans, they celebrate them and have parties, and every kid wants to be the center of the, you know, the party. And so they're manipulating the child's desire to be accepted by a group. And here is Ben Carson saying, it's hard for kids to resist that peer pressure, but if they have a really solid family and the family gives them this positive reinforcement, then they won't cave to this manipulated public school behavioral modification.
1: You mentioned the, you know, even early in the program, you were talking about all the negatives when there is no father in the home. I would think gang membership would be just off the charts, kids that didn't have a strong, good father figure, because they're looking for that. You just kind of mentioned that, but I mean, I don't know if you have a stat on that, but wouldn't you think just intuitively that, because that's part of what the gang provides, right? They give you those male role models.
0: Yeah. And Islam, in a sense, is like a gang. That if you join, you do get emotional reinforcement. You have the ummah, the community. But if you leave the gang, they kill you.
1: Yeah.
0: So it's very cultish like that, right? You join a certain cult and they'll all be around you. But if you leave that cult, well, they'll be, you're dead to them, you know?
1: Yeah.
0: But with Christianity, the test is if somebody leaves, you still love them and you care about them and you pray for them. And it's the love of God that brings men to repentance. It's not, you know, in Islam, Allah only loves those who have submitted. And you never know if you've submitted enough. It's 100% conditional. Where in Christianity, is God loved us while we were yet sinners. Christ died for us. In our complete sinful state, he loves us. And it's that undeserved love that causes us to respond to him. And then when we're sinners. Well, Jesus paid for the sin. So there's nothing standing in the way of us accepting God's love. And then we want to share that love with others. Theodore Roosevelt in 1904 said, no Christian and civilized community can afford to show a happy-go-lucky lack of concern for the youth of today. For if so, the community will have to pay a terrible penalty of financial burden and social degradation in the tomorrow. He goes on, the prime duty of the man is to work, to be the breadwinner. The prime duty of the woman is to be the mother, the housewife. Now, there are women that work, as a kid growing up, nobody can take the place of a mom who loves you and cares for you and will hug you. I always had that fear of my dad. I grew up in the John Wayne era when, you know, my dad would pull out the belt. I was one of 11 kids, and he was a captain in the Army. And when things would go wrong, he would pull out the belt. He'd even like put it around his thumb and he'd snap it. And just the sound of it would make us start.
1: I remember that sound myself. Yes.
0: and I remember if I ever talked disrespectfully to my mom,
1: that's the worst.
0: I'm going to tell your dad when he gets home. I couldn't be happy the whole rest of the day. My friends would say, hey, come on, let's play. It's like, yeah, but I'm going to get killed.

0: I know what's coming.
1: Anyway, so here's Theodore Roosevelt. He says, all questions of tariff and finance sink into utter insignificance when compared with the tremendous and vital importance of trying to shape conditions so that these two duties of the man and the woman can be fulfilled under reasonably favorable circumstances. So all the stuff the government does, we should be supporting families. We should be supporting men and women being able to raise, you know, the Heritage Foundation did a study saying that if the marriages fall apart, you have the kids without a father in the home, and is at a certain age, they end up getting rebellious against their moms, and even violent. And then they go out on the streets, and then the gang says, we'll be your identity. We'll give you the new DNA. And then they end up becoming gang. Well, then when there's gangs, there's crime. And when there's crime, property values go down. People don't want to live in those neighbors, and businesses suffer, and that you're losing a tax base. So if the price of the houses go down, the property taxes will go down. And if there's fewer businesses, there's less sales tax. And so, and then you have more vandalism and more fires. And so you got to hire more police and hire more firemen. And so the cost, of having broken homes, there's a financial fallout
2: for everyone.
1: From that. It's not just, oh, that's a, you know, sort of a religious and social thing. No, it's a financial burden, because then they get into drugs, and then they, you know, get into a lot of the immorality and the stuff that comes with that.
2: At some point, you'd think there's a tipping point where it's not just a societal cost, but societal failure, like the collapse. I mean, if you get to the point where that it becomes, you know, you become Venezuela or what, you know, whatever the country is that falls into chaos. All right, hold that thought. We're going to take a quick break. Bill Federer, our special guest today, will be right back on The Wallboater Show.
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2: 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We're talking about fatherhood.
1: I was reading one of the studies. It says how when the Christians, prior to LBJ and the Great Society Welfare State, the black family was the strongest unit in society. They actually had a lower divorce rate than all the other races. And their community was church-centered. The Sunday service, they'd dress up in their finest clothes. The pastor was like the pastor over the whole neighborhood. But when the LBJ's Welfare Society came in, it began to eat away on that. And then when there is the more crime, and that's when Islam comes in and says, we'll give you a structure. And it's like people are attracted to any type of structure, even if it's one that does not acknowledge forgiveness in the God of the Bible. They say it's better than just the lawlessness of gangs, even though it's more just simply a structured gang. But that's why it's important for us as Christians to keep our families strong and to vote for politicians that want to keep families strong.
2: Yeah, I think the whole structure thing. I mean, you see it in gangs. You see it in biker gang, even biker clubs and that sort of thing. Like, you know, that structure is going to come from somewhere. And we have the chance to, you know, if we have strong fathers in the home, you get a strong nucleus, then a strong community or a strong neighborhood, then a strong community, then strong states, then we have a strong nation. But it starts with good, strong fathers.
1: You know,

0: Peter Marshall was the U.S. Senate chaplain.
1: Yeah.
0: And he wrote great sermons. And there's one that I copied and put into my books. But and he said this: the history of the world has been the biography of her great men. There was a time in the United States when youth were inspired by heroes, when a picture of Washington or Lincoln adorned every schoolroom wall, along with the ponderous family Bible on the Victorian table and the hymn books and the old-fashioned square piano. There looked down from the walls the likeness of our national heroes. Those were the days of great beliefs, the belief in the authority of scriptures and prayer and marriage and family. These beliefs laid the groundwork for producing more great men. For many a boy figured, if that man could do it, get an education, make his life count for something, then I can do it. He goes on, then there dawned the day when the pictures of Washington and Lincoln do not fit with our concept of modern decor. The old family Bible looked embarrassing. The pictures in the Bible were relegated to the attic of forgotten things. There went with them some of the most stabilizing influences of American life. We had to become more sophisticated, somewhat cynical of the cherished beliefs of our ancestors, rather blasé, frankly skeptical of old-fashioned sentimentalism. Along with our higher education came a debunking contest. This debunking became a sort of national sport. It was smarter to revile than to revere, more fashionable to depreciate than appreciate. In our classrooms, at all levels of education, no longer did we laud great men, those who had struggled and achieved. Instead, we merely took their dimensions and ferreted out their faults. We decided that it was silly to say that God sent them for a special task. They were merely products of their environment. The Constitution, that hitherto cherished charter of American liberties, was drawn up by men who never spoke on the telephone or flew a plane. Therefore, we should change the Constitution to suit modern ways. Now, he was commenting on this deconstruction tactic that the socialists put in place. But Thomas Sowell, a senior fellow at the Hoover Institute, Stanford University, said, ours may be the first civilization destroyed not by the power of our enemies, but by the ignorance of our teachers and the dangerous nonsense they are teaching our children. In an age of artificial intelligence, they are creating artificial stupidity. And
1: artificial stupidity. That's good.
0: But there's more. Well, here's a Federalist, June 12th.
1: Wait. Before you do that one, Bill, go back. I just wondered, what was the date again of the Peter Marshall one? Because, man, that one really applies today. But I'm guessing that would have been, what, you know, 80s, 70s, 80s? When did he do that?
0: Well, he was the U.S. Senate chaplain in during the 1940s and 50s.
1: Oh, it's that far back. Okay. So that was not the Peter Marshall that did Light and the Glory and all that. That was his dad then.
0: His dad. Yeah.
1: Wow, so man, that has come true. That quote, that would have been 50, 60 years ago, 70 maybe. That quote is, man.
0: Yeah, that was the beginning of, you know, where Madeline Murray O'Hare, prayer out of the schools, and that, that 22-word prayer that they got rid of in New York. And then you had the 1960s. A matter of fact, that was the first book that I read of David Barton's, right? The Separation of Church and State.
1: Yeah.
0: The Myth of Separation, where he said, you know, in the 1940s, the crimes in school was chewing gum.
1: Right.
0: And running in the hallway. Right. And then you take God out and it's raping the girls and it's, you know, stabbings in the bathrooms. And it's like, wow, just in a few years, you remove God and you remove the Ten Commandments and it falls off a cliff.
1: Yeah.
0: And
1: it doesn't take long, man. So how do we rebuild then? How do we get that back? How do we get that respect for fatherhood? Because it's also just the entertainment, you know, devaluing dads, making fun of dads. That was for years in the 80s and 90s, a lot of that. What would you suggest for people to restore the value of fatherhood and the respect for fatherhood?
0: Well, since we're on U.S. Senate Chaplain Peter Marshall, he said, the call today is for Christian heroes and heroines. Who are willing to speak a good word for Jesus Christ, who are willing to live by the undiluted values of Christian morality in the pagan atmosphere of our society surrounded by lewdness, pornography, and profanity. This may be a higher bravery than that any battlefield, to face ridicule, sarcasm, sneering, disdain for what one believes to be right, to fight for goodness and fight fighting the battle first for our own hearts and souls, seeking God's help to overcome our particular temptations for the sake of peace and for the sake of America. So that's Peter Marshall. At the same time, you have General Douglas MacArthur. And he was the general during World War II in the Pacific. He's the one that helped win the Korean War. And he was actually in charge of Japan for a year. He was more or less the benevolent dictator of Japan for a year. But in 1942, General MacArthur was named Father of the Year. And he gave this quote. He says, "By profession, I'm a soldier and take pride in that fact. But I'm prouder, infinitely prouder, to be a father. A soldier destroys in order to build. The father only builds, never destroys. The one has the potentiality of death. The other embodies creation and life. And while the hordes of death are mighty, the battalions of life are mightier still. It is my hope that my son, when I'm gone, will remember me not from the battle, but in the home, repeating with him our simple daily prayer, Our Father who art in heaven." I thought, wow. And then MacArthur goes on. He actually composed a prayer called the Father's Prayer. And General Douglas MacArthur, "Build me a son, O Lord, who will be strong enough to know when he's weak, brave enough to face himself when he's afraid, one who will be proud and unbending in honest defeat and humble and gentle in victory. Build me a son whose wishes will not take the place of deeds, a son who will know thee, and that to know himself is the foundation stone of knowledge. Lead him, I pray, not in the path of ease and comfort, but under the stress and spur of difficulties and challenge. Let him learn to stand up in the storm. Here, let him learn compassion for those who fail. Build me a son whose heart will be clear, whose goal will be high, a son who will master himself before he seeks to master others, one who will reach into the future, yet never forget the past." And it's just a great prayer. He goes on, "Then I, his father, will dare to whisper, I have not lived in vain." And so here he is.
1: That's exactly the mindset we need to have. Building sons. That'd be a good book, bro. That's your next book. Building sons. And you then use a few of those descriptions. So, okay, last question, Bill. Where are you going to be on Father's Day this year? Are you traveling? Are you speaking somewhere? What do you got?
0: Every week I'm speaking somewhere. Let's see. This week I'm going to be in the Mission Church in Oceanside, Carlsbad, California.
1: All right.
0: And then the next week at Dayspring Church, Pastor Rick Brown in Idaho. I think it's Star, Idaho, maybe.
1: And so that'll be week. On Father's Day then for the 20th.
0: Yeah,
1: for the 21st.
0: You're correct.
1: Yeah.
0: Yes.
1: Yeah.
0: Yes.
1: Excellent.
0: And then the next week I'll be with Keith Kraft at Elevate Life Church in Texas.
1: Love Keith. Yeah, so, man. All right. Well, good stuff.
0: I'm going to be with you, and I look forward to that. And Gene Bailey and just tremendous work that you're doing, Rick. And I brag about you all across the country. I tell every church you have to have biblical citizenship, Patriot Academy. That's the key to turning the country around.
1: I love it. Well, I'm glad you and Michael, you got a strong son right there. So I'm glad you and Michael are going to be with us for Flashpoint being in Constitution City, and just appreciate the education, man. Thank you for all the research and the history on Father's Day. Bill Fetter, thanks for being on, brother.
0: Thank you, Rick.
1: That was Bill Fetterer. Thanks so much for joining us today, folks. 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

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Be a force multiplier and help us get the good news out there. And there is a lot of good news to talk about from over the weekend that we didn't get to talk about yesterday. I'd pre-recorded that interview.

0: the stuff, right? It I mean, it really is crazy that there are people watching this incredible flyover, watching an eagle fly around the people. There were so many stinking cool moments. And then before the UFC fights, where there's the rainbow and there's the lightning in the background, Washington Monument. It was just, there were so many cool things. And Rick, one of the things worth noting, because of the many years of your work with Patriot Academy, with Leadership Congress, there were several former alum through Leadership Congress that were up in Washington, D.C., and one of them, very graciously, who was there, was texting us pictures and videos all night.
1: Great.
0: Fighters coming and going, these incredible scenes. And actually, I mean, some of these were former governors who were there, but all of this to say, as we were watching the UFC, Rick, we had communicated a little bit, but we didn't really talk about necessarily our favorite parts. And so this is us catching up for the first time today. And this is going to be more of a you and me conversation, only because I know my dad did not watch the fights. Not that he can't have an opinion on these. So, Dad, you just jump right in, because I know you've seen some of the news clips. My favorite part, guys, was when you had Mauricio Rufi, after the Brazilian fighter, right? He speaks very broken English after winning his fight. And Joe Rogan comes up, you know, how does it feel? And in this incredibly broken English, he goes into saying that one thing he wants everybody to know is from John 3:16, that God so loved the world that he gave his only begotten son, that whoever believes in him, and he's not quoting it the way that I would know it, a New King James or King James or NIV or whatever translation somebody might use. It was, again, it was a little broken English, but guys, it was so incredible that you saw so many of these fighters giving credit to God. And granted, some of them were using profanity and then afterwards said all glory to God. And you're like, well, you know, I appreciate the sentiment.
1: Kind of, yeah.
0: Right. Not quite the sanctified tongue right there, but I appreciate the sentiment. But you had guys like Bo Nickel, who, as he was giving, when Joe Rogan says, you know, how are you feeling? And he was the second fight of the night. And he said, I'm reminded of John 10:10 that says a thief comes to steal, kill, and destroy. And Jesus said that I've come to have life and have it more abundantly, have it to the full. And he said, that's what I feel like right now, that I've just been blessed with the fullness of life, that what's happening, where God has me. And he goes on, again, openly about his faith. And again, in my mind, it's so interesting, the contrast, where you have an event that is so pro-America and very pro-God in many ways, and the liberals and Democrats, they also had an event that night, trying to do something to compete.
1: I saw some of those clips.
0: Oh, it was so bad. My. Where they have these concerts and whatever else going on. But I say all this because the disparity, guys, is becoming even more clear between some of what's happening on the left and right. People that love America, that love God, and people that don't like America and reject God. And that was on full display this weekend. Overall, though, guys, I was so encouraged. Rick, our friend who was up there, former, again, alumni from Patriot Academy Leadership Congress, and this is a shout out. So anybody listening, if you have kids 15 to 25, actually, there's adults, it's military, like it's for everybody. But this is the program you want to be part of, because there are so many incredible connections. God's done so many amazing things with so many of the people that have gone through this program. But you know, being able to have some behind the scenes commentary, some updates, it was just so fun. But I'm making that connection because the young man who was there, the thing he said at the end is, he says, guys, patriotism is at an all time high. We've never seen patriotism like this up in DC. And I even thought, again, kind of like the funny contrast, where if you think about the New York Knicks, when they won the championship, how did they celebrate in New York City? Oh, that's right. They started burning the city to the ground. They started destroying the city. And these are, again, it's a lot of these liberal cities, people that have in many ways rejected God. They don't love America. The contrast with these UFC fights and patriotism is at an all-time high. It's so clear, the disparity between the two. It was a great weekend for America, though.
1: Well, just for our listeners that are not UFC fans, they may not have tuned in at all. Maybe they caught some of the stuff on Saturday. as well. But just imagine, I mean, Zac Brown Band singing the national anthem, the Marine Corps Band playing the

0: Patriot music. They were playing the music from the movie The Patriot. It was just, I get chills right now even remembering how amazing it was. And for those who aren't UFC fans, what happens at these fights is that there's always the fighter walkout. You've seen it in boxing matches maybe. And so each of these fighters were coming from different parts of the White House. They literally would start in some section of the White House, and the camera would follow them as they came for their walkout and then out to the octagon that they had built there on the lawn. And the very last fight, the main fight of the night, the main event that everybody was waiting for, was this American fighter named Justin Gaethje against this Spanish fighter, this guy from Spain that was unbeatable, 18-0, undefeated. Everybody thought he was going to win. Justin Gaethje was a 6-1 underdog, a patriotic guy that campaigned for President Trump with our friend Benil Dariush, who's been on Wall Builders with all of us. And I think, Tim, you've even rolled with Benil. But Justin and Benil went out and campaigned for President Trump. So Justin was known as a patriot. And the scene, my favorite moment, I guess I should say John 3:16 being spoken to the whole world, 100 million people watching, definitely favorite moment. Second favorite moment was when they opened the camera shot on Justin for the main event for his walkout. He's in the Oval Office staring up at the Declaration of Independence, reading the Declaration of Independence before his walkout. I had so much, guys, I don't know if you can tell, it's Tuesday, it's been, you know, 30 hours, I'm still hoarse. I was cheering so loud, knowing he was the 6-1 underdog. And then he walks out, and he walks by Teddy Roosevelt's picture, and there's just this wonderful captured shot of him with the American flag wrapped around him as he walks by Teddy Roosevelt, who did boxing matches at the White House. And then he gets out there, and to everyone's shock, ends up winning the fight. We were all going crazy, all of my boys, and that's why my voice is gone. And then when he gets the microphone, when Joe Rogan hands him the microphone, and Joe Rogan says, "You were a 6-1 underdog. How shocked are you?" He said, "I'm an American. This is what the fighter said. "I'm an American. 250 years ago, we were more than a 6-1 underdog. This is in our DNA." It was just amazing. And then his whole shout out was to the military. All of those who in uniform, day after day after day, year after year, they put their lives on the lines for us. First response. It was exactly what our friend said. Patriotism at an all-time high. I just can't describe it any better. I mean, like you said, the bald eagle fly, the bands that played, the music, President Trump and Melania coming in after the fight, and Justin's got the flag wrapped around him, and he grabs his mom. He says to Trump, "My mom is your biggest fan." By the way, he jumped out of the octagon and went and hugged his parents. It was so powerful. And then when they're all in the octagon, he tells President Trump, "My mom's your biggest fan. Please wait, I got to go get her." And he goes and gets his mom from the other side, and brings her over to meet President Trump. It was an incredible night and so patriotic. I just absolutely loved it.
1: But, you know, there was so much more that went with it. I'm not going analyzing the fight stuff, but the fact that Paramount carried this is a big deal. That's not like Fox News carrying something of Trump. For Paramount to be carrying this, and then for the tone to be what it was, with all the patriotism, I was awed. Looking at the fight, looking at the cage, looking at everything with the White House as your backdrop. I mean, that is the main shot for the picture. And then even the fireworks going up over the top of the Washington Monument and right there, everything about it was, this is great. This is America. And I throw in with that what's happening with FIFA. I'm intrigued now for 3 days in a row, just doing nothing but reading all the posts of these non-Americans who have come to America and can't believe, you know, everything from Buc-ee's. You guys can get food at night and you have a choice. We don't have a choice. And, you know, this guy didn't have public transportation to get the match. And so the lady at the hotel just took her car and drove in the match. I mean, and they're going, this is such an awesome place. And it's like, man, Democrats hate this place.
0: We were
1: all on a phone call in the last day, and the political consultant said, it's driving Democrats crazy, because even with $5 gas and the war in Iran and everything, Trump is only 5 points down, and now the war's ended. And he should be 35 or 40 points down. It's driving the Democrats crazy. And they can't figure out what's happening to the people. But I think, you know, what you guys saw at the fight and what I saw around the fight and what I've seen with FIFA and everything else, there's just something really, really good starting to happen with America. We're starting to like our country again.
0: And David, the education was unbelievable. The videos that the UFC put together and played between fights, where you were hearing Ronald Reagan's voice talking about informed patriotism. They played the entire speech that Ronald Reagan gave on Flag Day, June 14th, because that was the day of fights, of course, on Sunday. They played Ronald Reagan's entire speech on that with all this incredible B-roll. It was incredible. I can't remember all the different videos, but they went back through all of these things throughout American history, and it was all pro-American, not slamming America for this or that. It was all pro-America. It was amazing, just absolutely amazing. And of course, our guest today, same thing, pro-America. We're going to talk with Ben Carson about teaching kids these things. So it's not enough for us to enjoy this and watch these things. We got to teach the kids these things as well. He's got a new book out. He's done such a good job at taking these materials and making it, you know, where little kids can learn these very same things we're talking about here on Wall Builders today. Dr. Ben Carson, when we return, you're listening to The Wall Builder Show. Have you noticed the vacuum of leadership in America? We're looking around for leaders of principle to step up, and too often, no one is there. 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Welcome back to the Wall Builder Show. Thanks for staying with us. Dr. Ben Carson back with us. Always good to have you on, sir. Thanks for coming on.
2: Thank you. Thanks for having me.
0: Well, another new kids book. I love the fact that you went on the education side of things. We had such a vacuum of good kids books that are patriotic, and you filled so much of that void over the last couple of years. But this new one's specifically about faith. Tell us about it.
2: Well, you know, our country is really quite unique in the way that it was formulated. Our founding document says that our rights come from our Creator and not from our government. And with this book, we wanted our kids to recognize that faith has always been a big part of who we are. Talking about, you know, George Washington and the fact that, you know, he kept the Bible with him all the time. And John Adams, the second president, said that our Constitution was designed by a moral and religious people and is wholly inadequate for the government of any other. Madison talked about faith and wrote it in. Thomas Jefferson said, because our rights come from government, they cannot be messed with. It goes on and on. And it gets our young people to understand that there's nothing wrong with being a person of faith, and that's what distinguished us. That's how we went from a bunch of ragtag militiamen who didn't even have shoes to the pinnacle of the world in record time. It was not a coincidence.
0: Yeah, no doubt. And for kids to learn what that secret sauce is, incredibly important. And you teamed up with our friends Kirk Cameron and Riley Gaines. They've got some books coming out as well, Built by the Brave and We Are Free. So people can go to your website and actually get a link to get all three of those books. Well, what's the age range for your book? What would you say is the target?
2: K through five.
0: Okay.
2: Age range, which is largely missing with a lot of the materials that are out there, except the Marxists. The Marxists try to get to our kids very early.
0: Great point.
2: And, you know, it was Lenin who said, give me your children to teach for 4 years, and the seed that I sow will never be uprooted. And, of course, Marxists, Leninists, communists, socialists, they always denigrate the role of God. Why? Yeah. Because they think they are God. That's why they always want control of everything. And you can see them working in our society today. And you never hear them talking about God or Supreme Being because they think they are the Supreme Being.
0: Amen. Yeah, there's no doubt. And like you said, they've been at this for a while. They knew that vacuum was there, and they filled the gap. So I'm so glad that y'all are stepping into that gap. BenCarson250.com, BenCarson250.com. 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And when you go there, folks, it's super easy. When you get on there, you'll see Dr. Carson's book, Built on Faith, and then he and Kirk and Riley, the kind of a combo. You can get all three books in a bundle. So it's a great deal. Dr. Carson, you're talking about, I mean, there's so much evidence. So many of the founding fathers talked about their faith. They lived it. It was what made it possible for them to have the courage to do the things that they did. That's a big part of what you tap into, is it was the faith element that gave them the ability to even win the war in the first place, let alone then build what you just mentioned, the greatest country in the world.
2: And people really don't stop and think about it. But, you know, for an upstart nation that didn't even have a real army to be able to defeat the most powerful nation in the world.
0: Yeah.
2: I mean, it'd be sort of like Cuba defeating the United States in a war. And, you know, that doesn't happen by itself. And it was interesting in 1789 at the Constitutional Convention, when the whole thing was about to fall apart because everybody wanted to go their own way, Benjamin Franklin, 81-year-old senior statesman, got up in front of the assembly and said, "Gentlemen, during the Revolutionary War, every other sentence out of your mouth was 'God save us.' Now you don't want to talk to God. We need to talk to God." And they started at that very day, and it's been a tradition for the start of Congress ever since.
0: How do you communicate that to kids? So, like, what was your tact as you started thinking about, because you I've seen you speak many times in front of massive crowds. You're a fantastic communicator, but they're all adults, right? So they understand intellectually what you're communicating to me right now. How did you shift your thinking on that to start thinking about, how do I get this in a way that kids will understand?
2: Pictures and stories.
0: Yeah.
2: No. You know, we have a series called Star Spangled Adventures, and it comes out every month with a new episode of highlighting some aspect of our history. You know, it could be Fort McHenry. It could be, you know, the night before Christmas. It could be a whole host of things that happened significantly in our history. And we're actually doing a feature-length movie called Star Spangled Adventures.
0: Oh, wow.
2: Which is going to premiere at the Trump Kennedy Center on the 14th of June. And there's still a possibility of some tickets, although 2,200 tickets have already been claimed, and I think it only seats 2,500.
0: Oh, that's great.
2: But you can go to the website and get those. And it's free of charge, by the way, as all of our things are. Because we want to make them available to everybody. And we know that those who are trying to fundamentally change our country, they're not sparing any expense
0: in order
2: to spread their indoctrination.
0: Pictures and stories. And the American story is amazing. And there's so many individual stories. And that's what you give these kids, a chance to latch onto some heroes. You know, we've had this deconstruction where the Marxists have tried to destroy all of our heroes and take away that story that you're talking about. So it's just bringing back some of those incredible stories is a great way to teach the kids.
2: Well, you know, they say that our founders had slaves, and therefore they're evil men, and anything that they ever did was evil. But, you know, isn't that sort of like you've been driving 20 miles an hour through the neighborhood to work all your life, and then someone says, you know, that's too fast, let's make it 10 miles an hour. But let's go back and charge all the people who were going 20 miles an hour by today's rules.
0: Yeah.
2: And, of course, that's not fair. And, you know, our founders were good men. They were decent men. They were some of the first people to release their slaves. And Benjamin Franklin and George Washington to make sure that many of their slaves had property and had other things so that they could make a way in life. So they obviously felt something. But the other thing that people don't talk about when it comes to slavery is it wasn't the whole nation. In fact, there were so many people who were vehemently against it that we had a bloody civil war and lost a large portion of our population. There was the Underground Railroad where people risked life and limb to get people out of slavery. I mean, we don't seem to talk about those people. But aren't they part of our history as well?
0: Yeah. Amen. No, in fact, I saw some basketball player the other day said, women's basketball player said, we shouldn't celebrate the 250th because of slavery, that we shouldn't be proud and we shouldn't be patriotic. So I'm glad you mentioned it. And that is, it's been a narrative that's been effective. They've got kids to actually hate their own nation.
2: And of course, they don't tell you that every society going back as far has had slavery.
0: Yeah.
2: We were the only ones who fought a bloody civil war to stop.
0: That's right. Well, there is so much to celebrate this year. The timing of your book is perfect, being in the 250th. You know, this opportunity to kind of restore that patriotism. In fact, Ronald Reagan said, if we forget what we did, we won't know who we are. We'll have an eradication of the American memory that leads to an erosion of the American spirit. So that's why when you said that about pictures and stories, that really struck me. It's like, you tell the stories, you remind us who we are, what we did, and that'll bring back the patriotism because we'll bring back that memory. And that's what you're doing. And you're starting it with the kids with these books.
2: Well, praise the Lord.
0: Amen.
2: And remember, we are one nation under God.
0: Yeah.
2: We have been. And I think that's one of the reasons that we did so well. That if we throw away the principles of our founding, we're going to go down just as quickly as we rose.
0: That's right. Well, if we have any chance of another 250 great years, we've got to get back to this formula. So thank you for giving us the tools to do that with our kids and grandkids. I can't wait to get these for my grandkids. Too late for my kids. I'll have to get them to maybe go back and read them anyway, but we'll see. My grandkids are perfect for this, 8 years old. And
2: adults will love this too.
0: Ah, there we go. Good deal. Well, Dr. Ben Carson, appreciate you, man. Thank you so much for coming on today.
2: You too. Thanks so much.
0: Stay with us, folks. We'll be right back with David and Tim Barton.
3: This is Tim Barton from Wall Builders with another moment from American history. Many today wrongly claim our founding fathers were largely atheists, agnostics, and deists. Certainly some founders were less religious than others, but even they were not irreligious. Consider Benjamin Franklin, definitely one of the least religious among them, yet when the delegates at the Constitutional Convention hit an impasse in their deliberations, it was Franklin who called them to prayer, invoking numerous scriptures to make his point. As he reminded them, God governs in the affairs of men, and if a sparrow cannot fall to the ground without his notice, is it probable that an empire can rise without his aid? We have been assured in the sacred writings that except the Lord build the house, they labor in vain that build it. I firmly believe this. So, even the least religious of America's founders urged public prayer and dependence on God. For more information about the faith of the founding fathers, go to wallbuilders.com.
0: 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Thanks for staying with us. Thanks to Dr. Ben Carson. Always a privilege to have him on. Just a great, great American. Guys, I love, you know, we've talked for years about how we're pretty good at teaching like 13, 14, 15 and up, but we've been pretty weak on the little kids. So I love seeing more and more of these kids' books coming out, and especially this one on the faith of the founders for the little kids to learn about.
4: Yeah, and the fact that he's partnering with our friends Kirk Cameron with Riley Gaines. When you have people... as he was talking, there was once or twice that I thought back and, okay, UFC fighters, they are people that are willing to take risks. And for some of these people to come out being so, you mentioned pro-Trump, like campaigning for President Trump, and they're pro-God and pro-faith, is something that Dr. Ben Carson, that Kirk Cameron, Riley Gaines, they have been very outspoken about their faith at times when it was very unpopular. And not only about their faith, but in this case, where Dr. Ben Carson is helping to reintroduce kids, and maybe, I guess not is reintroduced for them, that's reintroducing it to the educational curriculum, but it's teaching kids about the faith foundation of the nation, things that we've been literally trying to encourage and do for decades. It's so cool to see God raising up people all over the nation in all kinds of ways to begin teaching these ideas again. And so with Ben Carson and our friend Kirk Cameron and Riley Gaines all teaming up to have a series of educational things for kids, this is really exciting, guys.
1: It really goes to, there is a change going on in America. You know, I mean, even back to the fire we're talking about at the beginning, we started noticing 4, 5, 6 years ago, occasionally on Good News Friday, an athlete would talk about Christ after a football win or after a basketball win or something. And now it's like every sport. And it's like not just one guy occasionally. It's like every game somebody's got something, or two or three or four. And there's just a different climate and culture. And I think this is the right time even to be reintroducing the next generation to all these heroes of our faith, these heroes of our history. There's just something good going on in the nation right now. And we always know that, you know, an awakening takes decades for it to fully penetrate and do what it needs to. But we've all lived long enough in the last 5 to 6 years to see changes we didn't think we were going to see in our lifetime, probably.
0: Well, and we can speed up a lot of that, folks. 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There's lots of ways you can get involved to make the most of the 250th. 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

0: 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Duty to Disobey reveals what happened to those who refused and why their story matters to every American. This is a film about courage under pressure, institutional failure, and the quiet line where lawful authority ends. Sounds awesome. If you are interested in the Make Heaven Crowded Tour, please contact the office. We will be leaving on Tuesday, June 23rd, and coming back Thursday the 25th. 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Thank you, and God bless the Rough Rider State.
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2: Welcome to the intersection of faith and culture. It's the Wall Builder Show. Thanks for joining us today. Rick Green here with David Barton and Tim Barton, taking on the hot topics of the day from a biblical, historical, and constitutional perspective. Websites, wallbuilders.com and wallbuilders.show. And there's a lot going on those websites right now because of the 250th. Well, there's always a lot going on around here at Wall Builders, but the 250th, it's like, I don't know, regular schedule on steroids, guys. I think we're probably all going to double our regular airline miles, which is already a lot every year, but this year is crazy in such a good way. It's like the message of Wall Builders and restoring America's godly heritage and bringing back our history has never been more prime and more people willing to listen and actually then go be force multipliers with it. So we're seeing a lot of celebrations out there, even not related to what we're doing, just a lot of good stuff going on.
3: Hey, man, when we came into this year, I thought we were prepared because we told scheduling, hey, let's only do half of what we think we're going to do. Only schedule half of what we think because there's going to be at least that many. That wasn't enough. I mean, doing only half and having double the media, it's turned out to be more than that. And it's like, man, every day there's like two or three things going on instead of one a day. It's like two or three. And I know just in the last 10 weeks of the election, I'm scheduled to do more than 100 pastor's briefings in the last 10 weeks. So that's like 10 pastor's briefings a week, not counting all the other stuff that's going on. So it's crazy, man.
2: In a good way, we're thrilled that the audience is receptive, right, guys? We got a prime, what's the right analogy? The ground is tilled, and we're going and planting some liberty seeds throughout the year. So, Tim, you've had a crazy schedule too, and of course a lot of stuff in D.C., which is, you know, y'all been going to D.C. for 30 years, so that's nothing new there. But the amount, not just the frequency of going, but the access and the right people, and just the way that then people are taking it back to their communities, and you know, even the pastor's briefings that DB's going to be doing. I mean, it just seems like this is we're seeing fruit. Maybe from years before, but feels like we're planting a lot of new seeds too. But I just, man, I'm excited about what we're getting to do right now.
4: Yeah, there's so much going on. And one of the things also, just plugging it real quick, we have mentioned the new book coming out, Lives, Fortunes, and Sacred Honor, The Signers of the Declaration. It is available for pre-sale this week already on Amazon. It will go live this next week. I believe June 23rd is when it actually goes live. But also, something that is available right now is we have done some really nice reprint of Thomas Jefferson's original draft of the Declaration, which, as we are having this conversation 250 years ago today, the Committee of Five is meeting. Jefferson has been more or less entrusted with working on writing this. So Jefferson is actually working on that language on this day 250 years ago. And if people want to be able to have a reprint, a replica of that original draft from 250 years ago. It's again a really cool thing that we did at Wall Builders, having those four pages. There's a QR code and the little packet it comes with that also goes to some articles giving some more detail, some in-depth look at some of what was in the Declaration, the significance of it, etc. So a lot of cool stuff on the website, or if you want to go in advance this week on Amazon and pre-order a copy of the Life's Fortune Sacred Honor book, which will go, again, it should go live next Tuesday, June 23rd. All of this to say, yes, Rick, there is so much happening with traveling and speaking. And yesterday, as we were just really kind of highlighting some of the really fun weekend that we saw, a lot of leftist tears, a lot of frustrated people from some of what was happening. And we really didn't get into some of the levels of hypocrisy and irony when there are people, even some that would claim to be on the right, criticizing some of what's going on. And one of the things that I would say is, if you just do a pretty simple compare and contrast, look at the way the White House has been highlighted the last 2 years, and then go back and look at 2024, what the Biden administration was doing at the White House. And it should not be confusing. And there are people right now who are more frustrated with what President Trump is doing to celebrate, to honor America, to do patriotic things, than they were with what Joe Biden was doing as he was celebrating sin and debauchery at the White House. So there's levels of irony. All that to say is, we got caught up in stuff yesterday and didn't get to actually even spend much more time expanding in that conversation, because, again, we had our good friend Ben Carson on yesterday, who was telling some of his project and work. So there's a lot more stuff happening in D.C. than we've had a chance to get into with some of the new statues and monuments that are on display, and some that will be coming on display later this year, some even later this summer. So there's a lot of fun stories to tell and a lot of fun stuff to talk about, for sure.
3: And Tim, let me back up for a minute, because you said we've got the declaration that we now have available. People can get it. And I'll just throw it out there. Don't think that this is like going online and reading the declaration, or I've read the declaration. You haven't read this declaration. This is in Jefferson's handwriting. It is really cool. It's a reproduction of what his grandson found when they got into Jefferson's papers back in 1828, 2 years after his death. They're going through it. And so this is that one that they saw, which is the original handwriting. And you'll also see some handwriting there from John Adams and from Ben Franklin.
4: And to clarify, it's not the handwriting from John Adams and Franklin. It's some edits that are made, and Jefferson does an annotation where he says, this was suggested by John Adams. This was by Franklin.
3: Good point. Yeah.
4: So just to clarify, it doesn't have all of their handwriting on the document, but also worth noting, as you mentioned, that this is the reprint of the original draft that Thomas Jefferson wrote in his own hand, and it's nearly entirely in cursive. So
3: yes,
4: for people that were not taught to read cursive, this would be a challenge for you. But hey, what better way to learn to read cursive than from the original draft of the Declaration? You certainly can find the text. And again, there's some QR codes with it that will take you to articles that are not in cursive that you can read and get more details and information. But Dad, to your point, it is very cool, because the four pages are matching the size of the very first reprint of this, done in, I think, 1829 is when the first reprint was done. And these are copies of that very first reprint. And it's done in this really nice, high quality kind of linen paper. Again, trying to match a lot of what it looked like from that very first one when you mentioned Jefferson's grandson. And after Jefferson died in 1826, the grandson began going through some of the writings, and I think it was 1828 when he decided that they wanted to take a lot of those writings and make them into a multi-volume set of the writings of Jefferson. And that's when he found the original draft of the Declaration in Thomas Jefferson's own hand and thought, man, people would love to see this. And instead of just taking the text and putting it in there, he actually said, what if we, that there's a way to make a copy of this. And there was, compared to our technology today, very rudimentary technology, but they found a way to be able to more or less do like an ink lift and then make a steel printing plate. And they were able to print off these original copies that went in 1829, that went into this multi-volume set of Thomas Jefferson's handwritings, which we actually have some of those. And so we've actually, at times as we travel and speak, we've been able to take the first printing of the original draft that happened right there from the grandson after Thomas Jefferson died. And we've shown people that this is the very first copy of the original draft, what it looks like. Well, now people can actually own their own copy. And this is a big deal for any homeschool parent out there, for any teacher, whether you are in public or private school. And actually, I mean, honestly, just for families in general. And these are nice enough that honestly you would take these, you could put them in a really nice frame up on the wall, you know, go to Hobby Lobby, wherever else they can frame them for you. But this is something that in the midst of all of the history we are trying to reclaim and reteach in America, these are the kind of things that the children that in America today that are in these different academic institutions, they're learning the exact opposite of the truth of what is actually in this document, that the founding fathers believed that there was a God and our rights come from him and he made us equal and he gave us these inalienable rights of life, liberty, and the pursuit of happiness. And when you start looking at this document and then realizing the longest grievance in the original draft is a grievance against the slave trade, actually arguing against slavery as well and arguing for the humanity of all that were enslaved. Some of the only words in the entire original draft, it's four pages. There's only a couple words in the entire draft that are not in cursive. And the two most significant ones, arguably, the opening line, United States of America, that's printed. The rest is in cursive until you get to this final draft. And there's two words there that are not in cursive. And I'm not going to give away the end. You need to look up the draft. You need to read it. But if you want to have a copy for yourself, go to wallbuilders.com and you can get this. And it's very well done. And again, it's something that all of our kids and grandkids, they need to learn this history to once again remember or maybe learn for the first time who these founders were and what their values actually were, as opposed to what modern academics say about them today.
3: And with that original declaration, it is so awesome to be able to use it. But I took that with me, that 1829, that when the first printing came out, took it with me to a state legislature, and state legislators were gathered around that, looking at that, said, that's the original. And by the way, it took Jefferson 17 days. He sat at a table and pored over the wording for 17 days. And so you'll see his own markouts where he's marked out some words, changed some words, things that he's thought about over the days, and maybe this would be better. And so you see the progress of this going through. And when he consulted Adams and Franklin. But as it gets through, they read that clause that, Tim, you were just talking about Jefferson's condemnation of slave trade, even slavery. And they said, what? Wait. This is in the original? We were always told Jefferson was pro-slavery and he was a racist. And yeah, that's exactly what you were told, but you haven't seen the original documents. And there are so many things in there that will change your view about a lot of stuff. And I think that's something else we discovered in writing the book, that Lies, Fortune, Sacred Honor. I thought I kind of knew these guys. I've studied the 56, but there were so many stories about these guys, and it struck me there really are individuals. Somehow I had kind of put them into the group of signers of the Declaration, made them all the same group, and they're so very different from each other as you get into it. Some of them didn't even like the other guys, but they agreed to the principles, and so there's just a lot of stuff there. But that original draft of the Declaration, Tim said that, Tim, you mentioned that's great for framing. It is a real talking piece when people see that and say, what is that? That's the original draft, Jefferson's handwritten draft. It is awesome. And it is awesome not just for your kids to learn, but for every one of us to learn as well.
2: All right, you guys are going to laugh because as Tim was, you know, listing off all the people that would really enjoy these, homeschool mom, legislators, yada, yada, yada, you didn't list radio co-host, because I got the email this morning. I had no idea y'all were doing this. Y'all kept a secret from me. No, I know we're just all so busy. We don't even know what's going on. I got the email this morning, like 10 o'clock this morning. I was like, you got to be kidding me. We have this now? I already ordered one. I went online and ordered one. Y'all probably would have given me one. I know. But I went online and ordered one because I've always loved this, the scratched out version. And I think y'all may have seen, I don't know if y'all have seen our Thomas Jefferson bronze. Have y'all seen the big bronze Thomas Jefferson that sits out front of our legislative hall at the campus?
4: Yes, I have.
2: Yeah. So it's the, when you look, he's sitting there writing the Declaration and it's the scratched out version. So I love this, guys. I had no idea. This is a collector's item for anybody that loves the founders and loves the Declaration, and you want to learn as well. So not only do you get the, if I'm reading this right, you guys confirm this for me, but I think I'm getting I'll get the printout of the, you know, the nice 8.5 by 14 or 11 or whatever it is, 8.5 by 14 that looks really cool on the kind of the dark parchment color. But then you also have essentially a primer on why he scratched certain things out or why things were changed. So you're not just having to go in there and interpret it yourself. You guys have given us essentially a guide to be able to learn that. And it's more than just, well, what got argued about at the Continental Congress. It's really a look into what was going on at the time, the changes they could make at the time and that they couldn't. So it's essentially a history lesson as well.
4: Yeah, there's a couple of articles that we'll have links to. There's actually a little packet that comes with it that will have some high-level overview explanation. Like Dad, as you just mentioned, that he was 17 days working at his desk to do this, making edits along the way. It gives a high-level overview of how it happened. And then there's a little QR code that you can scan. It takes you to a article on the website where we give a little more breakdown of what was in it and of what happened some when they finally take it to the floor and they begin discussing it. And there's edits made along the way. And some things are changed. Some things are added. Some things are removed. And we talk about the most significant thing that was removed, where Thomas Jefferson lamented that was the one that frustrated him the most. The longest grievance that he spent the most time on is the one that didn't make it, that bothered him the most. And so we spent a little time going into that. And with all of this, there's a lot of head nods and pointing back to original sources. So if people want to dive deeper than what we did on kind of a higher level explanation and overview, then certainly there are links to different writings and letters that you can go and gain even more context on. But yes, super fun. Anybody that loves America, and actually, by the way, you know, Rick, as you mentioned, not only for our incredible co-host that we love spending time with every week, but this is something that for a lot of people, as we've had to have a lot of conversations and navigate over the last several years and arguably maybe decades, these rather faulty accusations, these dishonest accusations about how America was so fundamentally racist and actually uniquely racist, and we were worse than anywhere else in the world, blah, blah, blah. This is one of the really great tools that you can add to your toolbox to help explain to people why so much of these arguments and accusations are nonsense, which, again, to head nod to yesterday, we talked about so many fun videos on social media where people from other nations are coming to America and discovering great things about America. I saw another one this morning where there was a guy, and well, actually, I saw several, because there was a bunch of Scots guys who took over a house, and they start bagpiping at 6:30 a.m. every morning, and at first, the neighborhood they were staying in, they got an Airbnb. The neighborhood didn't know what to do with these guys, but then it started being fun. They invite them over. There's now a neighborhood barbecue. But the video I saw this morning, a guy walking the beach in Florida and said, man, it's crazy. I've only heard about how crazy and bad America is, and it's awful and run down and trash. He says, but I'm here in Florida. He's from Australia. He says, the beaches here are every bit as nice as Australia, but there's no trash. There's not a bunch of bad people and homeless, etc. I do think it's interesting that most of the positive videos we've seen, guys, have come from conservative states. We haven't really seen a lot of really positive social media videos from foreigners coming from Democrat cities or Democrat states. But again, all of it, I'm adding this on because it's one of those things when people come and see some of what's here, they actually appreciate and realize, oh, what I've heard is not actually true. That's what this printing of the original draft of the Declaration can do for you. You can help people know, oh, hey, the things that you heard, not entirely true, and here's part of what makes a difference. So definitely would encourage people, if you want to have another tool in your toolbox to help navigate some of those tough conversations, go to wallbuilders.com and look for Thomas Jefferson's original draft of the Declaration of Independence.
2: All right, two things as we're going to break. 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That's how you can find out about when these new things come out. And Wallbuilders does not bombard you. So you're only going to get these emails when there's something important for you to be aware of, whether it's a new thing coming out or something happening in the country. But make sure you go to the bottom of the page first, subscribe to the email list, and you would have gotten the notice that I got this morning, and you learn about these cool things. And then the second thing is, then right there in the store, you can also pre-order the Lives, Fortune, Sacred Honor that Tim was talking about, but you can go ahead and get that Thomas Jefferson original draft of the Declaration of Independence as well. We're going to take a quick break. When we come back, guys, I want to ask you about some of those guys in the new book that we don't know anything about. Some of the names that people are completely unfamiliar with that you can tell us about before our program's over today. Stay with us, folks. You're listening to The Wallbuilder Show. Have you noticed the vacuum of leadership in America? We're looking around for leaders of principle to step up, and too often, no one is there. God is raising up a generation of young leaders with a passion for impacting the world around them. They're crying out for the mentorship and leadership training they need. 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
2: 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Thanks for staying with us. Lives, fortunes, sacred honor. We know the phrase from the Declaration. We don't know all the guys that actually did that, that actually pledged to each other their lives, fortunes, sacred honor, many of which gave some or all of those three things. David, Tim, you covered all 56 of them in the book, so you got to spend a little bit more time with them. Not that you haven't spent a lot of time with them in the Wallbuilders Library, but I'm sure some of it was reviewed for maybe some of the lesser known of these signers. And David, you were saying you used to just throw them all in this bucket and say they're the signers, but you found out how really different they were. Tell us about some of the guys that we aren't familiar with.
3: Well, there's a couple that I would pick as fun stories. So to do that, I'm going to start with people we are familiar with, but it's a story I'd never heard before until I was reading their writings and went through this. But it's back early at the start of the Revolution for John Adams and Ben Franklin. And those are going to be two founding fathers I think everybody knows, everybody recognizes. No secret to those guys, except the Continental Congress. You have both Adams and Franklin traveling, going to various sites, building up support for the Continental Army and for Continental Congress. And they're having to travel to different locations and investigate and see things and bring word back to Congress. And on one of their trips, they were out, and it was an overnight trip, and they needed a place to stay for the night. So they went to an inn, checked in. Do you have a place for two? Yeah, we got a place or two. And they were shown one room with one bed. So they have one room with one bed for the two of them. And John Adams described the room as being so small that it was almost wall-to-wall bed. So the bed took up most of the little room. And so he and Franklin agreed to sleep in that bed that night. And there was a little window over the top of the bed. And so Franklin said, hey, open that window. We need fresh air of the night. And John Adams said, I'm not opening that window. Every time I open the window at night, I get a cold. I'm not going to open the window. And so they went into this discussion over whether you should sleep with an open window. And John Adams said that Franklin started going through all the papers he had done on sleeping under open windows, all the research he had done under sleeping open windows. And he was just going on and on and on about the science of it. And John Adams actually fell asleep while he was talking. And so Franklin is going through giving all this information on why it's important to sleep under open. And like an hour later, John Adams awakens and Franklin is still going on. John's been asleep for all this time. Franklin's still going. And he said he awakened in time to see Franklin still talking, and Franklin nodded off himself. So he actually put himself to sleep talking to John Adams about the scientific reef. And so those are two guys I knew, but I had never thought of the interaction that they had with each other and kind of the back and forth and how unique their characters were. So that was a fun one for me, just seeing art. Even the guys I think I know, I really don't know. But then I got into the—
2: Wait, David. I want to make sure on the record that people know that when you talk about science on the program, I only fall asleep once in a while. It's not—
3: Well, when I put myself to sleep, you'll know it's really bad. And when I pull a Franklin and talk myself into sleep, then—
2: Yeah. When the audience hears us throwing things at David in the studio, you'll know that's why.
3: That's right. That's, keep awake.
2: Sorry.
3: The other one that was surprising to me was, look, I knew that out of the 56 guys, seven did not survive the revolution. So when we talk about lives, fortune, sacred honor, seven of them died before the revolution was over. Some was a direct result of the British. And then fortunes, a whole lot of them lost their fortunes. They voluntarily gave it up. Some, the British took it from them. They were never repaid. But none of them ever lost their sacred honor in the sense of going back on their word or reneging or anything. There's no example of the loss of sacred honor on the part of those 56 signers. But as I was looking at the ones who lost their life in there, one of them was a guy named Button Gwinnett. And Button Gwinnett was the governor of Georgia at the time. He's a signer from Georgia. Georgia was really one of the least populous colonies of the 13, not that many people there. It was still pretty much frontier in a lot of ways. It, not nearly as is built out as Philadelphia and New York and places like that. So as the battle starts moving, when it starts in 1776, it's mostly up north. And then over the next 2 to 3 years, it starts moving into the South and gets into South Carolina, North Carolina, moves on toward Georgia. And as the British were coming into Georgia, Button Gwinnett was made commander in chief of all the military forces in Georgia, because Georgia's got to raise its own troops to be able to fight the British. You can't send the Continental Army down from New York. You got to have some troops there. And so the battle was fought by a combination. Throughout the war, it was fought by a combination of Continental Army troops, which were the national guys, and also the militia guys, which were the state guys and local guys. And so Button Gwinnett is now commander-in-chief over all the troops in Georgia. And part of that included the Continental troops. Washington had raised some Continental troops there, and there was a general named General Lacon, and Lacon was over the Continental Army. So what happens is they decide that if we invade Florida, which is a Spanish stronghold, if we invade Florida where the British are hanging out and keeping their troops, we can disrupt British attacks into the South if we'll go after Florida. And so what happens is Button Gwinnett says, okay, I'm taking all the troops we've got now because the Continental Army's here, and we're going into Florida to chase the British out of Florida. And Lackland, General Lackland, said, no, I'm the commander of the Continental troops. You're just the governor. And they went back and forth over who had charge of the forces, and it got to where that they challenged each other to a duel. And so here you have American fighting another American. As it turns out, both were wounded, but Button Gwinnett was wounded in a way that he died within a few days after the wound. But here's a guy who lost his life in the war, but it wasn't to the British. He lost it to an American Continental Army general. And that was like a shock to me. I never thought about friendly fire, if you will, but it was egos, and which brought me back to the fact that these are all humans. They're all people. They're not special guys, and they're not special angels just because we say they did remarkable things, which they did. God used them. But that just drove home to me how individual each one of these guys were, that you have one American kill another American who was a signer of the Declaration over a matter of pride and honor, and who's going to be in charge here and who gets the credit for it. And so that's some of the stuff, too, that we learn in doing this, is really how human these guys are. But they are inspirational stories despite all that.
6: And maybe even a little optimistic that in the midst of infighting, you can still win in the end.
3: Yeah.
6: In the midst of navigating our political nonsense right now. And Rick, I know we're out of time. I just want to say maybe tomorrow. I've got a bunch of great stories I want to highlight.
7: Let's do it.
6: We're out of time today.
7: Well, you know, Tim, I was thinking as you said that, yeah, we get frustrated at some of these intra-party fights where people fight over petty rules and different things like that. But at least we're not having duels. You know, we're not shooting each other. So that's good. Anyway, all right, if they can get through that and still, you know, launch the country, we can get through our challenges and save the country. All right, be with us again tomorrow. We got Foundations of Freedom Thursday and some stories from the Founding Fathers. And then, of course, Good News Friday coming up this Friday. 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

0: Welcome to the intersection of faith and culture. This is the Wall Builder Show. My name is Tim Barton. I'm joined by my dad, David Barton. And normally, our third amigo, Rick Green, is with us. He is on the road right now doing a Patriots Academy Leadership Congress event. And he was actually going to be with us, and his flight got delayed. And we're not going to single out the airline. But even though we are proud to be American, sometimes the proud to be American airlines doesn't always get you there on time. Just anecdotal experience, not to digress. Today is Thursday, which means it is Foundation of Freedom Thursday, which means we are diving in to your questions today. If you have questions, you can send them to radio@wallbuilders.show. And we would love to be able to try to help answer questions that you have regarding things in the nation. Usually we try to look at things from the constitutional, biblical, and historic perspective, trying to help you analyze things and maybe gain a good perspective with things that we can show, again, from a Bible thought, from a historic thought, and especially from a constitutional perspective. So, Dad, normally, Rick would be here to read the questions. Today, I am going to be the one reading some questions for you.
1: Well, I want to start with one first. I got one that you didn't get, maybe. This is from, says it's from Ricardo Verdi. And so Ricardo Verdi, I don't know, if you speak Spanish, I think that means Rick Green, but it's from Ricardo Verdi. So this question from Ricardo Verdi was, yesterday I got to tell you some of the stories, some of my fun stories out of the new book, Lies, Fortunes, and Sacred Honor, but you didn't get an opportunity to do that. So Ricardo Verdi wants to know, what are your favorite stories? What are some stories that stand out to you from the new book, Lies, Fortunes, and Sacred Honor?
0: Well, I would like to thank Ricardo Verdi for his very generous question, allowing me to tell part of some of the stories that we highlight in our new book, Lives, Fortunes, and Sacred Honors. And a quick plug, this is a book that Dad, you and I have worked on for quite a while. Our incredible team at Wall Builders has helped us do so much of the research, the fact finding, the details, helping us go through and get all these stories put together, and really all of the publishing for this book. We have an incredible team of Wall Builders, but this is our take going back to try to reintroduce people to the founding fathers. Most people know names and they don't know the stories. And when you know the story, we took the last line from the Declaration where they said we mutually pledge to each other our lives, our fortunes, and our sacred honor. And we go through showing part of what their story was, where so many of them actually did sacrifice, whether it was their lives or their fortunes, and all of them committed their sacred honor for the cause. And we highlight the sacrifices so many of them made, where there's guys like John Hart, who when he signs a Declaration, he has neighbors that are loyalists. And they get a mob more or less together to come try to get him. He has friends that come and say, bro, they're just down the road. You got to get out of here. His wife was on her, in essence, deathbed. She was in bed sick. He wanted to be there with her. He has to flee. He flees. And he actually is on the run for the next year, not sleeping anywhere in the same bed or the same place twice. And bed is actually a mischaracterization because he really didn't sleep in beds. He was sleeping out in the open woods and fields and in trees and literally in trees and under hollowed out logs and all kinds of craziness. When he finally makes it back home, it's like a year later, his wife's already passed away. There's founding fathers that didn't just have to miss the passing of their wife. There are guys like Francis Lewis, and his wife, Elizabeth Lewis, is the one who, when the British came to his house, he was gone. He was a Continental Congress, but the British come sailing up the river. Their house is by the river, and troops get off the ship. They're coming up the house, but in the ship, they go ahead and open fire on the house. They shoot a cannon up at the house, and she's standing on the front porch, looking down at the river, sees this boat. The cannonball comes and blows out boards between her legs. One of the servants comes, says, man, we got to go. She says, no, we're fine. There's no way they're going to hit us. They can't even hit the same spot twice. It's no problem. When the troops finally arrive, they come. She's wearing some brass buttons. She has brass buckles on her shoes. Specifically, there was a British soldier ripped the buckles off her shoes. Historians kind of agree. They think that probably he mistook it for gold because of the color. And it was shiny. It was pretty. And Elizabeth Lewis tells them, that her quip became very famous, that not everything that shines is made of gold. Not everything that glimmers is of gold. And she ends up getting arrested, taken to a prisoner ship. One of the things that is kind of worth noting is there were more Americans that died in prisoner of war ships than actually died on the battlefield. It was brutal conditions in these prisoner of war ships. Often they neglected to give food and water. And when you were fed or when you got something, it was food and water. She was literally starving. She got really sick. People were trying to smuggle her food. Word got back to the founding fathers what was happening. They sent word to Washington, hey, you go capture somebody, do a prisoner of war exchange. And so he went and captured two of the Loyalist wives.

0: all over Europe. And one of the things, which I'm saying this because you actually can go back, historians have documented that there's actually some trade records from some of the ships where it identifies some of what the cargo was. And there was more than 100 voyages that these ships took in trade. But there's like, I don't remember the numbers, 10 or 12, something like that, maybe up to 15. But it was a small percentage of the number that included some slaves. And so his family was involved in the slave trade. I think if people said, well, they were slave traders, I think the instant assumption is that, well, that was all they did and that was their primary focus. And the reality for this family is that they partook in the slave trade. It was part of what they did, but it wasn't the majority of what they did. And this is not to like defend them, recognizing this was a great evil. But I say this because William did recognize this was a great evil. He grew up with his family having participated in this, but he has anti-slavery sentiments that's growing in him. His father gives him a slave, and the slave was known as Prince Whipple. And back then it was not uncommon. There are multiple slaves that had the first name Prince. That was a fairly common first name that a lot of these male slaves had. And then it was not uncommon to ascribe the last name of the slave owners. And so he was known as Prince Whipple. Well, when William Whipple, as the revolution unfolds, William Whipple goes to fight in the revolution, and he brings Prince with him. And as he was encouraging Prince at one point, said, "Hey, make sure like you courageous, stand strong." And Prince tells him, "Well, I think I would fight a lot more fervently, a lot more dedicated, have a lot more passion if I was fighting as a free man." And at this point, William looks at him and says, "Oh, well, then you're free." And acknowledges that he is free on the spot. Now, historians would identify, and it's true, that there was a legal process they had to go through at the end of the revolution to actually confirm and authorize what the state required for him to be free. But the reason I bring this up is because William Whipple was a guy who his family was involved in the slave trade. He begins to embrace abolition sentiments. He actually ends up freeing Prince. He ends up stopping the family slave trade business. He then becomes an advocate, an open advocate against slavery and against the slave trade. And the reason I point this out is he's one of many great examples that if people looked at him, they might see one part of the story and go, "Oh, well, clearly this was one of the really racist, evil founding fathers." But if you read a little further in the story, you realize, wait a second, that's not the defining characteristic of his story or his life. What's far more significant is that he actually changed his position, leads an effort against it, stops the family participating in it, freed his slave, et cetera, et cetera, et cetera. So there's a lot of fun stories to me like that. And all 56 of these guys, we tried to find some really fun parts of their story, whatever that might be. And we try to be honest about them too. Some of them that absolutely ended up being abolitionists that are very strong advocates against slavery and the slave trade. And then some of them that never embraced that position. And we show that as well. We highlight for so many of them how they were so outspoken and bold in their faith. We talk about some of their military endeavors. We talk about some of the sacrifice from them, the courage of them, the internal fortitude they showed. So many great things from this book. And as I'm saying all of this, the book Lives, Fortunes, and Sacred Honor, The Signers of the Declaration, it's available this week. It's pre-sale at Amazon if you want to go to Amazon and pre-order. But next week, June 23rd, it actually will be available for sale. We already have the books in-house, but June 23rd is when it goes live. The sale is live, and you can go to wallbrothers.com and you can order one there. So we would highly encourage you, if you want to know more than just their names, if you want to begin to learn their stories, and part of, again, why that matters is if you know their stories, then you would realize a lot of the nonsense being said about them and about America is patently false. But when you don't know the truth, sometimes it's hard to identify the error or identify the lie. And so we wanted to help reintroduce Americans to the 56 signers. So I would like to say to Ricardo Verde, thank you for your question. I really appreciate that submission. So, Dad, I feel like I have talked a long time. Let me shift to some of the questions that we have, and let me see if we can get a question in before we go to break.
1: Actually, I've got a couple of ideas, some things I want to bounce off to you based on some of the conversation we had yesterday. So let's go to break. We'll come back, and I've got something to ask you.
0: All right. You heard it from the boss man himself, David Barton. We are taking a quick break. We'll

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1: Have you noticed the vacuum of leadership in America? 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
0: Welcome back to the Wall Builder Show. This is Foundation of Freedom Thursday, where we are answering your questions. At least that's the goal. The first part of the program, we answered a question from Ricardo Verde, which I think in English is written green. And so it's not really your questions, but we do want to get to some of those questions. I do have a stack of questions in front of me, but Dad, you said before the break that you had something that you wanted to talk about. We discussed a little bit yesterday, and so you wanted to come back and talk about it some today. So I defer to you. What is the question, or what is the topic you want to talk about?
2: So I'm going to play like I'm a legislator, and I'm going to make this a point of personal privilege. So I'm going to kind of deviate from the legislative schedule or what we normally do and go in for an individual point here.
0: Now, to clarify, are you a Republican or Democrat legislator? Is this like the Senate filibuster, or like what kind of personal privilege are you taking here?
2: Well, you'll have to judge a tree by its fruits. After I get done, see if you can figure out whether it's Democrat, Republican, or otherwise.
0: Okay, so we're going to pass the bill and then find out what's in it. I'm ready. Let's go for it.
2: See, I learned from these guys. I learned a lot of stuff from these guys. So you guys were talking yesterday about the MMA event at the White House, what was happening there with it. And it was, man, what they have, 100,000 people on the grounds watching on the big screens there around the arena. It was massive. And then the way it was streamed across the nation, just no telling how many millions, tens of millions watched it. But it got me thinking about athletic events at the White House. As much as we do with history, I was trying to think back to, Aaron, have there been other athletic events at the White House? And that got me thinking about, have there been athletes in the White House? Have any of the presidents been athletes? And I started doing a little look in, and it turns out that Gerald Ford, when he was president, he had been on two national championships.
0: Oh, football.
2: Yeah.
0: I mean, I feel like at this point, why don't you tell me the president and let me see if I know the athletic activity they were part of.
2: All right. Let's start with Gerald Ford. What was his sport?
0: I identified he was a football player.
2: Right?
0: I did not know he was on national championship teams, but I did know he was a football player.
2: Yeah, he was two times national championship team, and he was offered all sorts of contracts by the NFL. So he had NFL opportunities turned down because he wanted to go to law school. So there was one. What sport was Barack Obama involved in?
0: Well, I feel like this is a little bit of a trick question. Because he did invite some college basketball teams like UNC to the White House. He played basketball with them. I feel like he probably was a tennis player, but I don't know. I that's not usually the vision I have of Barack Obama being like this incredible athlete. And I'm not saying that disrespectfully. I just, as a community organizer, it's not the way I view him. So I have no idea. What did he do?
2: So he was on the state championship basketball team in high school. So he was a high school basketball athlete on the state championship team. So he has a little creds there on sports. So those were two I was unaware of. And so I started looking, and I'm just going to hit some 20th century kind of guys. And what was some of this is not necessarily the sport they did earlier, but while they were in the White House, they adopted sports and made it part of the White House. And created sporting entities at the White House, creating sporting areas at the White House, added things to the White House to allow them to practice their sport. So if I start with Teddy Roosevelt, what did he do? What was his favorite sport at the White House? What did he do as an

0: athlete at the White House?
1: Well, I it seems, I mean, that, I feel like that's a trick question. I feel like it, he might have said like hunting, but I do know that he had some boxing matches at the White House. So that would be my guess.
0: Yeah, it was. It was boxing matches, and he was a serious boxer and boxing a much younger Army captain while he was president. He took a real hit to the head that gave him a detached retina. So the detached retina, he had blurry vision for the rest of his life because of the medicine back then. They were not able to reattach that. And so he took up jujitsu instead. So here's the president who gave up boxing to go for jujitsu. And he's the president who built the tennis courts at the White House. He liked playing tennis. So he was an outdoorsman, but he was a good athlete. And so, I just have never thought about the athletic sport abilities of various presidents. If you go to William Howard Taft, who was the very large president, about 400 pounds, what would be his sport?
1: I don't know. I was only thinking of joke sports that he could have played. It seems like he should have been a lineman for somebody. But I have no idea what sport he played.
0: Of all things, it was golf. He's the one who got golf really into the White House and started doing that as a big deal there and made part of the White House where he could play some golf around it. So,
1: which doesn't seem to support the narrative when people talk about golf's a real sport. You have to be a real athlete. Well, if he's the one playing golf, there might be some questions. Not to digress, like you have the Tiger Woods, historic, amazing. There's some incredible athletes, but okay, so a golfer, because I do know, and this might be on your list, Woodrow Wilson was the guy who loved to play golf, but he would use, and this is going to sound a little odd, but during the winter when there was snow on the ground, he would use black golf balls and so that he could identify them. Now, I say that might sound a little odd because those that know Woodrow Wilson know he was an incredible racist, and that under his presidential leadership, there was the rebirth of the KKK in D.C. They had open marches in D.C. I don't want to make further connections with his golfing with black golf balls in the White House. However, there have been many presidents that participated in golf at the White House, and that is one more that I do remember.
0: Yep, and he was the successor to William Howard Taft. He's the president who came after Taft, and so he was doing golf too. Now, interestingly, Teddy Roosevelt finally got William Howard Taft to stop playing golf. He convinced him that the people see that as an elitist sport, and you're not an elitist, and you don't want people to think of you that way. So he gave up golf at the White House. Let's go to Calvin Coolidge. So, what did Calvin Coolidge do for physical exercise at the White House?
1: I have no idea, but for some reason I want to say swimming, but I have no idea.
0: All right, I'm gonna pull in a name. Kellogg cereals, John Kellogg, the guy who did Kellogg's and all that. The president had John Kellogg build him a mechanical horse, and he installed a mechanical horse. It's like a bucking horse kind of a thing, and put that at the White House, and he would work out on that mechanical horse that would throw him around. He did that three times a day, and that was his activity in sports, was riding a mechanical horse that would throw him all around.
1: Yeah, it was probably hard to get a real horse to come in, so that totally makes sense. Not at all in my mind, but that's maybe safer somehow. I've never heard that. That's fascinating.
0: So here's one that this is one I've never heard, but Herbert Hoover actually created a sport in the White House that is still played today. It's called Hoover Ball. So Hoover Ball was created by Herbert Hoover. Do you know what the sport is? Do you know anything about it?
1: You have a vacuum and you try to suck the ball to you.
0: The Hoover vacuum cleaner. No, it's not the Hoover vacuum cleaner. Herbert Hoover was overweight, and so his doctor said, you need to lose some weight. You got too much stress going on. Lose some weight. So the doctor helped him create a game, and the best I can tell you is take a volleyball court and put up a volleyball net and then have five players on each side and then play volleyball with a six-pound medicine ball.
1: Oh, yeah. That's something that athletes still do, conditioning. On sand volleyball courts, that's still a real thing. I had no idea that he's the guy that helped originate this. Dad, all of this to say, because I want to land this plane, because there is a question.

0: I really want us to get to before we end the program. But all of this to say, it sounds like then that the idea of doing a athletic sporting event at the White House is not as crazy maybe as people think. Now, certainly this idea of people fighting there might seem extreme. You mentioned Teddy Roosevelt, but they would have boxing matches. And back then, probably there were people saying the exact same thing they were today is, well, that's not civilized. Two men standing there and beating each other up. I'm sure there's always been people that have been frustrated and bothered by that. But the one thing I would reiterate that just happened at this last event is that it was something that maybe you don't like the UFC, and I can appreciate that. But it was certainly something that was very pro-America, and we identified yesterday, so many of the fighters were very pro faith in what they did as well. And so ultimately, when you have an event that is encouraging patriotism and faith, I'm going to generally be supportive of that event. So overall, I see a lot of good connections. Anything else you want to add?
1: No, but it's just, I was fascinated how much sporting activities have gone on at the White House, including some really unusual sports. So, yeah, yesterday was maybe the first in that genre of sport, but how sporting activities at the White House, nothing new.
0: Okay, well, we are limited in time, so we're going to have to answer this one as quickly as we can. So I'm going to summarize it a little bit. This is from Dethia Mercer, and in the essence of her question, she identifies, and this is, I'm reading part of her email. She says that there have been, as of June 2026, 38 Muslim candidates have won elections. 76 Muslim candidates have run for office nationwide. She goes through a lot of kind of this detail and breakdown. And then her question she finishes with is, with the increase of Muslim political participation compared to previous years, there's a growing trend of engagement where they're trying to win more and more elections. How do we stop the takeover? Because that's what they are trying to do. So the question is, maybe how do we stop what some have described as the Islamification of America? And we've seen this in school boards and city councils. We've seen this now in mayors. We've seen this, the Muslims running for state legislation. And this is not at all any kind of what some people might describe as Islamophobic. No, it's recognizing that a lot of the ideals that are being promoted in Islam are things that are contrary to the Constitution and that are obviously contrary to Christianity. And so a lot of Christians, a lot of conservatives, a lot of those that believe in the Constitution, that there's a valid reason for concern. So Dad, in like a minute and a half, what is something that can be done for those that are concerned?
1: I talked to a political consultant today. This political consultant today told me he has 200 candidates that he's running the races for. 200 candidates. Of those 200 candidates, only 40 of them are contested races. So if you're looking at like 160, they're running for city council, running for whatever position, and there's no contest in that. And that's what many of these Muslims are. They're running in places where they don't have competition. You can't fault them for running. You can fault people for not stepping up to run against them. And I was thinking of these cities where you have that. He's got 199 candidates, and only about 40 of them are really contested elections. You know, what does that say about citizen participation, citizens stepping up and doing their own responsibility? So I don't blame Muslims at all for having that number elected. It should be concerning. But you know what's more concerning is them not having competition in some of those races and us not spending the time to go recruit people. If you have a really good neighbor and you think, man, he ought to be in office, start getting your other neighbors to go to him and say, or go to her and say, you really need to run for whatever it is, for mayor, for school board, for city council, for tax adjuster, for whatever. That's how you stop that kind of stuff, is you recruit better candidates. If you recruit better candidates, that's the way to get around it. And that's what I'm really disappointed with. I'm actually meeting with some state leaders of political parties in various states to start saying, you guys are not doing a recruiting job. You're just waiting to see who walks up to the door. And if they don't walk up to the door, you're not finding people. And Muslims, to their credit, they're just using the system that everybody's got access to. They're just using it better than we are.
0: And one thing too, Dad, we've talked a lot about is that oftentimes the voter turnout in so many of these races is so low, but for so many in the Muslim community, they will vote as a block. And yeah. So if there's only, you know, there's only, let's say, 15,000 people that voted in a local election, and there's only 7,000 Muslims in the community, well, probably all 7,000 Muslims eligible to vote voted. And so it really does make a difference that people that care about this, if you're a Christian constitutional conservative, you need to make sure that you are recruiting.

urging people to show up to vote, and you need to show up to vote. Well, guys, we are out of time for today, but tomorrow we are going to have Good News Friday, where we only cover good news stories from around the nation. 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

0: 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Scan the QR code to purchase your tickets for an incredible movie opportunity here at New Song on June 30th. Duty to Disobey reveals what happened to those who refused and why their story matters to every American. This is a film about courage under pressure, institutional failure, and the quiet line where lawful authority ends. Sounds awesome. If you are interested in the Make Heaven Crowded Tour, please contact the office. We will be leaving on Tuesday, June 23rd, and coming back Thursday the 25th. There will be no Wednesday night activities that week. Do you like to read? 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Thank you, and God bless the Rough Rider State.
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2: 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Here we go to Building on the American Heritage series with David Barton. David, our topic today is the judiciary, and we do talk about judges a lot in the news these days, but sometimes I think our perception may be wrong about the proper role of the judiciary.
3: It is. A lot of times our perception is based on what people tell us, especially what judges tell us. Judges try to define their role. The Constitution is what defines their role. Yeah. And in the case of Christians, the Bible also clearly defines the roles of judges. Judges are a big deal in the Bible. Lots of passages talk about the qualifications of judges, the behavior, the deportment of judges, how they conduct themselves. So the Bible has a lot to say about judges. Matter of fact, one of our early founding fathers of the American jurisprudence system, James Kent, said our whole system of appeals courts came out of the Bible because Samuel the judge rode from Gilgal to Mizpah, all these places to judge the people. And so that's why we have traveling courts that move from place to place. And so much of what we had in tradition actually came out of the Bible. But because we've lost that, we don't read the Constitution like we should, we've really gotten into a bunch of myths that we've bought into today. I mean, we buy into the myth that federal judges are appointed for life. Founding fathers said, no, they aren't. The Constitution says, no, they aren't.
2: But that's what most people
3: believe. That's what most people think. Most people think the judiciary is an independent branch. No, it's not an independent branch. No branch is independent from the people. All three branches are accountable. There's tons of checks and balances in the Constitution to make sure the judiciary is not an independent branch. They were never to be separate from the other two branches as far as you guys can't touch us, we're the judges. No, never at all in any way, shape, fashion, form.
2: Wouldn't that make any branch or any person despotic?
3: You can do anything you want if you can't be touched and held accountable for it. And that's never designed because government comes from we the people. It's to reflect the consent of the governed, as our documents tell us. So we have those kind of issues. We've also got issues. We're told that only the judges get to decide what's constitutional or not. No. James Madison, the other guy, said all three branches get to decide what's constitutional. That's how you have checks and balances. The court may say it's constitutional. The other two branches say, no, it's not.
2: And that's a shocking one for people, David.
3: It is.
2: Because we think only the court can determine constitutionality. You're saying the president has the right to do that. Congress has the right to do that as well.
3: In the case of one of the earliest examples is Congress passed a law called the Alien Sedition Act. It said if you criticize the government of the United States, you're going to jail. The court didn't strike it unconstitutional, but President Jefferson got in there and said, that is a wacky law. You can't throw people in jail for saying something bad about the government. 25 people had been taken to court on that law. 10 were sitting in jail because of it. Mm-hmm. President Jefferson comes in and says, that's an unconstitutional law, turned everybody out of jail. So all three branches have the ability to determine constitutionality. Yeah. You don't let just a body of 9 people or the majority of 9 people, 5 people, determine what's constitutional for the whole nation. No. That's never part of the design. line.
2: So they all have the ability to do that. Are they all, we often hear they're equal branches.
3: They're not equal branches. They're separate branches, but they're all accountable. As a matter of fact, the Federalist Papers right here, very clear. Now, the Federalist Papers written by Alexander Hamilton, James Madison, both of them signed the Constitution, and John Jay, the original Chief Justice of the U.S. Supreme Court. They say in here that the legislative branch predominates. That's the most powerful branch. They also say that the judiciary branch is the weakest of all the branches, by far the weakest. Talks about the comparison. It says it has no power over the sword, over the purse. It can't influence society or policy. I mean, they go through and say they're not co-equal. I said legislative is the biggest branch because that's the one closest to the people. It's got the most power. You look at Article 1 of the Constitution, really long. The next most powerful branch is the executive because people choose the executive, but only every 4 years. So that Article 2 is a little shorter. But the tiniest article of all, of the three in the Constitution, is Article 3, judiciary. Because they're not chosen, they're not elected, therefore they get fewer opportunities to do anything. They have very limited opportunities, and so the Founding Fathers made real clear that they're not co-equal branches. As they said in the Federalist Papers, liberties of the people will never be endangered by the judges because they don't have any power.
2: Wish it was still that way.
3: Wish it was still that way. But those are some of the judicial myths we've grown to accept that are historically fallacious, and they're even biblically fallacious in many ways. And the Bible is the basis of our judicial system. It's just that most people don't know that, but we'll get to look at that.
2: Well, because of how much judges have been influencing the culture lately, we got a lot of questions on this one.
4: Since our judges are appointed for a lifetime, how do we hold them accountable?
2: Well, so where is the accountability if a judge is appointed for their whole life?
3: Well, the first part is they're not appointed for life. That's one of the things that people think today, and this is one of the great judicial myths that's out there that's absolutely not accurate. If you go back and look at the Constitution, Article 3 deals with judiciary. There's nothing in there about judges being appointed for life. They're not appointed for life. Matter of fact, you have to back up before that. You go back to 1765, the king was appointing judges in America, and starting in 1765, it was Samuel Adams, the father of the American Revolution, who started ringing the alarm bell saying, hey, we got a bad problem here. The king has started appointing judges for life over here. That's a really bad deal. And Sam Adams said, and the other bad deal is these guys are not accountable. And so as time went on, what would happen is the colonies would pass various laws, and the king's judges would strike them down and say, you guys can't do that.
2: So if they strike down a law, there's no recourse.
3: There was no recourse for them. And that's why they specifically made sure that once they got control of government and the British were out of it, that they stopped that. There's no lifetime appointments, and judges are accountable.
2: But see, David, almost all of our people believe that they're lifetime appointments. I'll go to a Constitution class and I'll ask, okay, how long are judges appointed for? And I'm not kidding, 99% to 100% of the people
3: lifetime
2: the
3: appointments
2: always will say yes, they're for lifetime.
3: Well,
2: and that's people coming out wanting to study.
3: Let me go back. All right, Sam Adams is from Massachusetts. He's a founding father of America, but he's specifically out of Massachusetts. And Sam Adams helped do this book right here. That's the Constitution of Massachusetts of 1780. So what happened was in 1776, they declared independence in America, and then most of the states started writing their constitutions. 1776, Pennsylvania did. 1776, North Carolina wrote their state constitution, so did Virginia. They started working on that in Massachusetts, but they didn't get it written. And they worked and sent it back for revision. And so it's really 1779 before they get it done, and it's ratified, and it goes into effect in 1780. But Sam Adams has been working on this since the very beginning. Now remember, his two things about the judges, as the other founding fathers, is you can't have lifetime appointments, and these guys have to be accountable. So when they wrote the Massachusetts Constitution, they addressed the issue of judges, but they addressed the issue of government in general. And it's a whole different paradigm from what they had under the British form of government.
2: This is after the Declaration.
3: This is after
2: this
3: the Declaration.
2: Before the U.S. Constitution.
3: And by the way, those who are at the Constitutional Convention who did the federal Constitution said they took ideas from state constitutions like that of Massachusetts. So here's what it says in the Declaration of Rights, right up front, setting forth fundamental principles that are never to be violated. This is how they'll operate their government. Item number 5, it says, all power residing originally in the people and being derived from the people, the several magistrates and officers of government vested with authority, whether they're legislative, executive, or judicial, are the people's substitutes and agents and are all time accountable to the people. Now, they made real sure that we weren't going to have unaccountable judges. They're going to be accountable to the people.
2: And specifically included the judiciary.
3: The judiciary right there. There was never a design to have judges unaccountable to the people. But the other part is, well, how about lifetime appointments? What they did and what they also did in the federal constitution, when you read it, it says that judges are allowed to hold, federal judges are allowed to hold their appointments for the, quote, duration of good behavior. That's not a lifetime appointment. That's as long as you act right, you can stay there as a federal judge. But if you don't act right, we're going to take you out. Now, significantly, the U.S. Constitution has 6 clauses on how to remove judges. There's nothing else in the U.S. Constitution that gets as much attention as those six clauses. That's more content than any other subject that the Constitution gets. Six clauses on how to remove judges. So if the Founding Fathers had these clauses and said, we're going to make sure judges are accountable and that they don't get lifetime appointments, why would they have thrown a judge off the court?
2: That's what I was going to ask you. If it says for good behavior, and then they have all these clauses for how to deal with bad behavior, what is bad behavior then? Or what is not good behavior, I guess is the right way to ask.
3: Well, the best way to know is go see the guys who wrote the clauses, see what they define as good behavior by who they throw off the court. There was a federal judge thrown off the court because he cussed in the courtroom.
2: That was enough.
3: Founding Fathers threw him off the court. Why'd they do that? Because the federal constitution says for the duration of good behavior. They said cussing in a courtroom is not good behavior for a judge. You're gone. Another guy was thrown off the court because he got drunk in his private life. Whoa, it's his private life. Had nothing to do with his judge. No, that's not good behavior for a judge. You're gone. Another guy got thrown off the court because he contradicted an act of Congress. Supreme Court does that all the time today. Congress passed an act. We don't like that. Act's unconstitutional. No, he did that. You're gone, buddy.
2: See, our perception is that to do something like an impeachment, it has to be huge. It has to be a major, major deal. Those are not major.
3: Those are not major deals. See, there have been 97 impeachment investigations across history with judges. You've had 13 impeachments actually taken off the court. And the more often you have an impeachment investigation, the less often you have to remove a judge. Because what happens, Thomas Jefferson said impeachment's a scarecrow. I mean, you sit out there in the middle field, and that'll scare them off.
2: Because all the other judges are watching that going, I don't want that to
3: you
2: be
3: betcha.
2: Me.
3: Yeah. For example, take the judge in California that says, oh no, having under God and the Pledge of Allegiance, completely unconstitutional. What you do is you convene a hearing in Washington, D.C. Congress says, hey, we want you to come appear before the Judiciary Committee and explain to us exactly what you're thinking is. That says we can't acknowledge God when that's in the Declaration and in the Constitution. What are you thinking? And other judges see him getting called before Congress to be accountable, and they go, oh my gosh, we're not going to touch that. Exactly. Thomas Jefferson said whatever branch is independent is absolute also. If we let the judges be independent in that way, then we're letting them be absolute. The Congress isn't independent. We hold them accountable to elections. The president's not independent. We've got elections every 4 years. Judges are not independent. Congress holds them accountable.
2: So they are accountable through Congress
3: through
2: to
3: Congress
2: us. In
3: to
2: other
3: us.
2: Words, they're accountable
3: you
2: to
3: bet.
2: Us, but Congress is the one that has to do their job in reining in the courts.
3: And see, that is the key thing with the courts, is that the Constitution set it up so that the other branches could check the court. Now, if the other branches refuse to do that, then judges do get lifetime appointments, and they are unaccountable if the other branches refuse
2: because
3: to do
2: because we as individual
3: this.
2: Citizens,
3: that's right.
2: We
3: send people to Congress and the presidency who don't care what judges do.
2: Yeah.
3: You know that, and if that's not an issue for us, it's not going to be an issue for our congressmen. It's real simple.
2: David, I think we've gotten an education on judges already, but let's get another question about it.
5: Did juries play a more important role in the judicial process of previous generations?
2: Okay, well, maybe this will shift us a little from the judge to the jury. What was the role of the jury in the past?
3: You know, it's an interesting thing about the juries because there is a long history, and it actually has a lot of biblical basis on the history. Now, 100 years ago, we called them courts of justice because they existed to ensure that justice occurred. Then, about 50 years ago, we went into what were called courts of law. We're not after judges. We're after holding up the law here. The law is more important than justice is. And then the most recent thing is we've just become courts, nothing else. And when you look at the definition of courts in the legal books today, it says a court is a place to settle disputes. Now, if you go back to when you had courts of justice, the biggest entity, the most important entity in a court of justice was the jury. And the jury was more important than the judge. And from the time of the Founding Fathers till about the 1890s, juries were inseparable from any trial.
6: Hi friends, this is Tim Barton of Wall Builders. This is a time when most Americans don't know much about American history or even heroes of the faith, and I know oftentimes for parents, we're trying to find good content for our kids to read, and if you remember back to the Bible, to the book of Hebrews, it has the Faith Hall of Fame where they outline the leaders of faith that had gone before them. Well, this is something that as Americans, we really want to go back and outline some of these heroes, not just of American history, but heroes of Christianity and our faith as well. I want to let you know about some biographical sketches we have available on our website. One is called the Courageous Leaders Collection, and this collection includes people like Abigail Adams, Abraham Lincoln, Francis Scott Key, George Washington Carver, Susanna Wesley, even the Wright brothers. And there's a second collection called Heroes of History. In this collection, you'll read about people like Benjamin Franklin or Christopher Columbus, Daniel Boone, George Washington, Harriet Tubman. Friends, the list goes on and on. This is a great collection for your young

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1: The significant thing about juries, and the Founding Fathers said this right from the beginning, John Jay and James Wilson, all these guys who wrote the Constitution, were on the Supreme Court, etc., they said that a jury is to examine both the law and the facts. So Daniel, who the law says you can't pray, he prayed anyway. He's brought to trial in an American court. The jury listens to everything that's gone on, and they say, you know, you violated the law, but the law is an unjust law. You're acquitted. You didn't do anything wrong, because you're supposed to be able to pray according to the dictates of conscience.
2: But if all they can review are the facts, then they have to say, well, yes, you prayed, and then the judge gets to decide on the law.
1: That's right.
2: But you're saying the way we used to do it, they could do both, facts and law.
1: The way they used to do it, juries were more important than the judge. And quite frankly, what would happen is any time the attorneys would argue about the points of law, they would never dismiss the jury. The jury's supposed to stay there and hear everything, every bit of evidence. Mm. Now, today we rule, oh, you can't let the jury hear that evidence. You can introduce this. You can't do that. Now, back then, they had to hear everything because the judge would have said, why, Daniel, you violated the law. You're going to the lion's den. You got to have a check and balance on the judge. And that was juries. 12 jurors, 12 peers say, no way you're going to throw him in the lion's den for praying to God. There's no. And so it doesn't matter how much education the judge has, you got over here the check of the people, and that's the jury.
2: We miss that today, I'll tell you. The jury is really almost disdained.
1: Well, see, what happened is in about 1890s, there in the 1890s, the Supreme Court came out with a new ruling and says, hey, from now on, juries are not going to look at the law anymore. They'll only look at facts.
2: Only facts, yeah.
1: We judges are the professionals. We'll tell you what the law is.
2: Yeah.
1: Now, at that point, your juries become a lot more insignificant. So when an attorney says, hey, judge, I think the law's wrong with that, okay, dismiss the jury, get them out of the room, let's talk about this back and forth. And then you bring the jury back, you don't let them hear the law. And what happens is if the jury today does what juries did under the Founding Fathers, said, hey, that's an unjust law, we're not going to convict on that, then suddenly the judge says, oh, mistrial, I'm the one who does the law, you guys don't. You see, this is significant because in 1856, Congress passed the Fugitive Slave Law, one of the most abominable laws in history. It says if you're black, and someone accuses you of having been a slave, even if you've been free your whole life, if I walk up and say, you used to be a slave, under that law, you instantly lost your constitutional right of habeas corpus. You lost your right to an attorney, constitutional right. You lost your constitutional rights simply because I said you used to be a slave. There was no due process. There was no examination, nothing at all. And so what happened is the law was so bad that the federal law says if a black is accused of being a former slave, and he comes into court and the judge finds that he was not a former slave, the judge gets paid $5. If the judge finds that he was a former slave, the judge gets paid $10.
2: So you're paying
1: the judge.
2: Incentivizing the judge to
1: find him. So guess how many cases with judges they found the black to be not a former slave? It's like 1%.
2: Very few, yeah.
1: But the jury consistently freed people under that because they thought the law was unjust. You had Quakers, for example, that would help escape slaves in the South and get to the North in the Underground Railroad. They would take the Quakers and put them on trial for violating the Fugitive Slave Law, and the jury would say, they didn't do anything wrong. The law's bad. And so the juries kept acquitting all these people. Yeah. And see, then the courts come in 1892 and say, oh, juries, you got too much power. We need to limit your power. So they do that. And at that point, jurors now become a lot less significant. And then we get to about 30, 40 years ago where we said, you know, no, we don't even need juries deciding facts. Let's just do it for the judge. And if you don't like the law, we'll just strike it down for you and we'll settle the dispute. Now, the problem with that is the use of juries is part of the Due Process Clause of the Constitution, the Fourth through the Eighth Amendments. Here's where it gets really fun. These three books I'm going to pull right here, these are really big books. These are old books, too. This is from 1590. This one also comes out of the 1500s. This happens to be the 1794 edition. But this is called the Geneva Bible. It was the Bible that preceded the King James Version of the Bible. This particular Geneva Bible that we've got right here is from 1590. This was brought to America by one of the Puritan Pilgrim families. But what makes the Geneva significant is that when you open the Geneva Bible up, on the inside, it is loaded with all these commentaries down the margins right there. You see all that?
2: Yeah.
1: This is the writings of the reformers back in the day when they said, hey, we've been away from the Bible for 1,000 years. We got lousy traditions. Time to get back to the Bible.
2: So these are commentaries taking the scripture and actually applying it.
1: Applying it.
2: How we ought to be doing it in our culture.
1: What they did was said, we've had the culture wrong for 1,000 years. It's time to go back to the Bible. So these are comments. One of the things they have tons of comments on is we've let the judicial system get away from what the Bible says. And it went. There was trial of Jesus. There was trials of Paul. There were trials throughout the Bible.

0: Bible and said, look at the policies you have with trials. Look what God says about trials. And so these are all the comments here. Well, part of the problem with trials was the king would head the established church, and the king would say what the doctrine was, and if you said, we disagree with that doctrine, the king would put you to death. In the case of Wycliffe and Tyndale and Huss, they were burned at the stake because they simply put the Bible down in a common language where people could read it. You have other people who were killed, the pilgrims were persecuted because they didn't attend the church services of the church the king told them to go to. They had their own church. They had a home church. And the king says, you're going to be fined every Sunday. You don't go to my church. So over and over, you have people being tried because of their religious belief in courts. Now, the three courts in Britain that usually tried those guys were the Star Chamber Courts, the Courts of the High Chancery, and the Admiralty Courts. And in those courts, the judge had everything, and there was no other outside input. They would take testimony from people not sworn under oath. They would take hearsay testimony, wouldn't even be direct testimony. You were not allowed to have an attorney to defend you. You were forced to incriminate yourself, often by torture. Rick, do you believe this? No, I don't believe that. Well, I'll drive a stake through your hand, see if you believe it now. And so after enough torture, you'd confess to it. So all of this happens. And as a result, these reformers really criticized the English judicial system as a violation of scriptures. That's when King James came out with his Bible. Now here's, we're talking original King James here. This King James Bible comes out, and interestingly, it wipes out the commentary. It doesn't want anybody complaining about what's going on. We've been doing this for 1,000 years. Let's just keep doing it. So you'll find that there's very little text differences in the King James from the Geneva. The text differences deal with judicial areas. In the trial of Jesus, in the trial of Paul, and other trials, it doesn't read the same as the Geneva Bible did. It reads different. Now, the next thing that happens is these books right here. These books right here, these are really old. This came out in the 1500s. This is called Fox's Book of Martyrs. Okay, and it's got here, and it shows the first martyrs being Jesus Christ and the apostles and etc. So it lists martyrs. It's two volume set listing all these martyrs that happened. And consistently through here, they show these guys were martyred because of bad judicial process. They were martyred because the right judicial process was not used in the courts. So this is what they have in Great Britain. These three books here. When they come to America, they say, we're not doing this. We've had bad courts. The Fourth to the Eighth Amendments of the U.S. Constitution, the Due Process Clauses, are all based on these three books right
1: there. So the very reason they put those protections in our Constitution,
0: juries especially,
1: it all comes from the knowledge they had of these things.
0: Of these examples, the witch trial. We always hear about the witch trial and how terrible that was, and 27 people put to death in the witch trial. And yeah, that's terrible, 27 people put to death. But there's something else about the witch trial we never talk about. And that is three Christian ministers are the ones who got it stopped. They went to Governor William Cuffs in Massachusetts. They said, Governor, look at the biblical rules of evidence to be used in courts of law. You're not doing that.
1: These were pastors.
0: These were pastors. John Wise, Increase Mather, and Thomas Brattle.
1: Because we're always taught, when we're taught the story of the Salem witch trials, the pastors are the bad guys.
0: Pastors are the bad guys. Yeah. No. It was the government putting people to death. The pastors went to the governor and said, you got to stop this. Governor called Samuel Sewell and said, look, we've been violating the scriptures. We can't do this. They called it into the trials. Sewell got up in church and repented. The governor called for a day of fasting, humiliation, and prayer, seeking to avert God's judgment. Pastors brought it into it. Now, the significant thing is you had 27 people put to death in the Massachusetts witch trials. Hey, there were witch trials going in Europe at the same time. 500,000 put to death over there. See, this is what government was doing. It was the pastors who stepped in and said, no. This is our heritage. We don't want this kind of stuff going in the courts.
1: So our guys obviously were wrong for the 27.
0: 27.
1: The pastors came in and corrected it because of
0: what
1: they
0: knew. Well, the reason it wasn't 500,000.
1: Yeah, and then you compare that to 500,000
0: right.
1: Who was never corrected.
0: That's
1: you know,
0: right.
1: They never got the jury system right. They never came back.
0: See,
1: in.
0: See, even U.S. Supreme Court Justice Stephen Breyer, who is on the court, he is not a Christian, he's not a conservative, even he says the due process clauses come out of the Bible. The due process clause of the Constitution. So when you look at the role of juries, juries were part of helping reach justice.
1: Yeah.
0: And by the way, in the 1890s when the court says, oh, by the way, we don't need juries doing this anymore, we the judges will do it, you know, that's the first time ever we had courts of appeal in the United States. We never needed courts of appeal because the people were the final word.
1: Yeah.
0: If the jury gave a ruling that you were innocent of something, it didn't go anywhere else. It stopped, right?
1: I've already learned more in 30 minutes with you on the judiciary than I did in 3 years of law school, but let's still try to get one more question.
2: Shouldn't our judges be neutral with no political agenda?
1: So should the courts, or the judges, I guess, be influenced by the political process?
0: Well, judges should be influenced by political process because it is not their duty to make law. It is their duty to enforce the laws, interpret the laws, not to decide whether they would have done the law differently. Quite frankly, when you go back a few years ago when all the stuff with the war on terror was going and Congress went to Article 1, Section 8 of the Constitution says we are given the authority to make all the regulations for land and sea forces and for all the tribunals of those who are combatants against the U.S., and the court came up and said, we don't like that. We think that they should be civil trials. And so the court went through and rewrote what Congress did because the court didn't like it. It wasn't a matter of constitutional or not. It's a matter of we got a different opinion on what the policy should be.
1: Now, it's back to what you said earlier in the program about it's a place to settle disputes. They were settling that public
0: dispute. They were settling a dispute.
1: Rather than
0: that's not
1: Congress
0: their role. Their role is not to settle disputes. Congress makes the laws. And if Congress quotes explicit constitutional language to do what it did, and the court said, well, we don't like that. We want a different policy. No. That's making the court a political body. They're supposed to take their guidance from Congress, uphold that, enforce it. What the court is asked to do is, was the jury decided right? Was the law applied fairly? Not whether the law was up or down on good or bad. And see, that's where the court has really gotten out of bounds and turned itself into a political entity. I point back to the 2010 election. The people of Iowa really made themselves very clear on this. And in Iowa, after 161 years of marriage, meaning one man and one woman, by unanimous decision, the Supreme Court of Iowa said, well, we think 161 years is wrong. We want something different. And so the people stepped up, and there were retention elections that year. And out of the 7 Supreme Court justices, 3 were up for retention election. In other words, you can check in or out. You don't have an opponent.
1: You can vote no. I don't want this judge to come back.
0: And I was interviewed a lot in that because I did several meetings in Iowa at the time. And my line was real simple. Hey, these judges have just made themselves legislators. They're no longer judges. They decided to create policy out of thin air. I recommend that you send those 3 guys home so they can run for the legislature because that's evidently where they want to be.
1: So that wasn't politics influencing the judge. That was the judges
0: creating
1: policy and making
0: exactly.
1: Policy.
0: Yeah. And that is wrong. That is absolutely wrong. They're not to do that. The Federalist Papers right here. The question came up of will judges be able to make policy? And this book right here, the greatest commentary ever on the Constitution, written by guys who did the Constitution and guys on the first Supreme Court, they said there's not a syllable in the Constitution that authorizes the judges to judge the spirit of the Constitution. No, they don't have a whit of authority to do that. And so when you have, like you do in so many states where you can elect judges or retain them, the people then do become the final authority. Judiciary is not to be an independent branch of the people. No way, shape, fashion, or form. And they're not to be the ones that shape politics. You know, they had an election in Missouri where the people said, hey, we don't want this tax increase. A judge came in and said, yes, you do want this tax increase, even though you voted down, and this is what your tax increase is going to be. Sorry, Article 1, Section 8 of the Constitution says nobody can institute a tax increase except the House of Representatives. Not even the Senate nor the President can increase taxes. Only the House. And yet this judge said, but I want to increase the tax. I think there needs to be more money for education, so we're going to order a statewide tax on everyone. You have case after case after case of judge coming in making policy or not liking what the people decided or not liking what the Congress did. Not a matter of it being unconstitutional. They call it unconstitutional because they don't like it.
1: Yeah.
0: But then they implement their own opinions. And that is never, ever, ever to occur. Right back to this Constitution. The people are in charge of the government. They're in charge of all 3 branches. They're in charge of the judges as well.
1: Thanks for listening today, folks. Many of you have the DVD set of the American Heritage Series. You can get the sequel, which is building on the American Heritage Series. A lot of new material, some fantastic programs you want to have in your library. 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

0: racism is wrong. At least that's what I've been told my entire life. But if racism is wrong, why do so many people demand we make decisions based on race? Is an election fair if the people who vote are racially chosen? If it was wrong for people to be denied the representation because of their race, why is it okay for them to deny representation to others for the same reason? Is choosing representation based on race wrong? That's the question presented in the Supreme Court case, Louisiana versus Kalis, which we'll look at next on the Constitution Study.
1: Love the neighbors and have a few good friends. Every day, for every day, American. Day, every day, American.
0: Hello there, everyday Americans. Paul Engel here with the Constitution Study, where we read and study the Constitution

Teacher Rising Generation, be free. Glad you could join me today. You know, racism has been an issue in this country, well, for as long as I've been around. It goes all the way back in the 1960s. It goes all the way back to the founding and slavery. And it's to me, the problem is not simply that we have had racism. That's a historical fact. It's the fact that we keep perpetuating it. Again, I'm going to look at this case in a minute, but if you want to find out more, if you want to follow along, if you want to check my work, go to constitutionstudy.com, find this article, you'll find all my links to all my sources, so you can double-check my work. Now, I'll talk more about the website and ways you can support the work that we're doing here at the end of the episode, but for now, let's get into this question of racist gerrymandering and what Louisiana was doing. Gerrymandering, or drawing a district to gain a political advantage, is nothing new in America. The term is derived from the name of Governor Elbridge Gerry of Massachusetts, whose administration enacted a law in 1812 defining new state senatorial districts. The law consolidated the Federalist Party vote in a district and thus gave disproportionate representation to Democratic Republicans. The outline of one of these districts was thought to resemble a salamander, a satirical cartoon by Elkanah Tisdale that appeared in the Boston Gazette graphically transformed the district into the famous animal, the gerrymander, fixing the term in the popular imagination. Now, more recently, states have used race to draw district maps, but still with a political advantage in mind. Louisiana's latest congressional map has been challenged in court as being unconstitutional. These cases concern whether Louisiana's new congressional map is an unconstitutional racial gerrymander. In 2022, after the state redrew its congressional district, a federal judge in Robinson v. Ardoin held that the 2022 map likely violated Section 2 of the Voting Rights Act of 1965, Title 52, Section 10301 of the United States Code, because it did not include an additional majority black district. After the 2020 census, Louisiana, like other states, redrew their congressional districts. Technically, Louisiana did not have to redraw their maps, since the state had the same number of members in the House of Representatives as it had under the previous census, but they redrew their maps anyway, and a federal judge decided that they violated Section 2 of the Voting Rights Act of 1965. Now, subsection A states that no citizen in the United States can have their right to vote denied or abridged because of their race. The question really comes in subsection B, which reads, a violation of subsection A is established if, based on the totality of circumstances, it is shown that the political process leading to the nomination or election in the state or political subdivisions are not equally open to participation by members of classes of citizens protected by subsection A, in that its members have less opportunity than other members of the electorate to participate in the electoral process and to elect representatives of their choice. What does it mean to have less opportunity to elect representatives of their choice? According to the judge in Robinson v. Ardoin, that meant having a congressional district made up of a majority of black citizens. The judge ordered Louisiana to draw a new map. But when the state drew a new map, SP 8, that contained such a district, the new map was challenged as a racial gerrymander. A three-judge court in Callis v. Laundrie held that SB 8 violated the Equal Protection Clause of the 14th Amendment, and the state appealed to this court. Sounds to me like damned if you do, damned if you don't. Don't include a majority black district, and one court says no. Include a majority black district, and another court says no. What was Louisiana to do? They appealed to the Supreme Court. The parties originally briefed and argued this suit last term, and their arguments at that time highlighted problems in the existing body of Section 2 case law. One problem resulted from the rule that in racial gerrymandering cases, unlike other cases involving claims of racial discrimination, strict scrutiny is triggered only if race predominated in the state's decision-making process. In other words, the courts had created problems based on how they decided cases involving racial discrimination in the Voting Rights Act. The first problem was that courts treated racial discrimination differently if it involved gerrymandering. The court said the only way to trigger strict scrutiny, the highest level of effort needed for governments to infringe on your rights, is if the state predominantly based its decision on race. Well, the state doesn't make decisions. Their representatives and their legislatures do. Now, just how does a court determine what the legislatures were thinking when they had their maps drawn and when they voted on them? That was just one problem with the court's precedent. Another problem stemmed from the long unresolved question whether compliance with the Voting Rights Act provides a compelling reason that may justify the intentional use of race in drawing legislative districts.
In other words, does the Voting Rights Act require states to predominantly use race when laying out their congressional maps? Wouldn't that automatically trigger strict scrutiny? For over 30 years, the court has simply assumed, for the sake of argument, that the answer is yes. These and other problems convinced the court that the time had come to resolve whether compliance with the Voting Rights Act indeed provided a compelling reason for race-based districting. For over 30 years, the Supreme Court has simply rubber-stamped the idea that racially-based gerrymandering was okay because the Voting Rights Act said so. But as Justice Alito wrote in the majority opinion, the court decided it was time to resolve whether or not that was true. Are states allowed to discriminate based on race? According to the court, the answer is yes. The Constitution almost never permits a state to discriminate on the basis of race, and such discrimination triggers strict scrutiny. The court's precedents have defined only two compelling interests that can satisfy strict scrutiny: avoiding imminent and serious risks to human safety in prisons, and remediating specific identified instances of past discrimination that violated the Constitution or a statute. So apparently, the states can use racial discrimination, but only to avoid safety risks in prison or to remediate specific instances of past discrimination, which points to another question. The question presented is whether compliance with Section 2 of the Voting Rights Act should be added to this very short list of compelling interests. The court now holds that compliance with Section 2, as properly construed, can provide such an interest. A proper interpretation of Section 2 requires examining the statutory text to understand what it demands with respect to drawing legislative districts. The Section 2 of the Voting Rights Act identifies specific instances of past discrimination. No. So the Supreme Court plans to decide how hard governments must work to infringe on your rights. There's a twist that I did not see the court deal with, specifically that a majority black congressional district must deny to at least one group the opportunity to elect representatives of their choice, which is exactly what Justice Kagan argued for in her dissent. Now, to justify her position, Justice Kagan came up with a rather strange straw man for her argument. Consider the story of a hypothetical congressional district in a hypothetical state, subjected to a redistricting scheme. The example is admittedly stylized, but it is, in essence, simulates the dispute before us and clarifies the immense issues at stake. The district, let's say, is a single county in the shape of a near-perfect circle sitting in the middle of a rectangular state. Okay, let's imagine this hypothetical district consisting of a single county. Its shape really is irrelevant. This county, like all others, is in a state that has a history. The state is one with a long history of virulent racial discrimination, and its many effects, including a residential segregation and political division, remain significant even today. A history of virulent racial discrimination. How long ago? Justice Clay Kagan claims it remains significant today, but she's creating a hypothetical in an attempt to promote her agenda. The population of the Circle District is 90% black. The rest of the state, divided into five surrounding districts, is 90% white. And voting through all those districts are racially polarized. Black residents vote heavily for Democratic candidates, while white residents vote heavily for Republicans. The Circle District thus enables the state's black community to elect a representative of its choice, whom no neighboring community would put in office. Again, a perfectly crafted straw man, based not in any practical reality, but meant to promote an agenda, along with what comes next. But that arrangement in this not-so-hypothetical is not to last. The state legislature decides to eliminate the Circle District, slicing it in six pie pieces and allocating one each to six new, still solidly white congressional districts. The state's black voters are now widely dispersed and, unlike the state's white voters, lack any ability to elect a representative of their choice. Election after election, black citizens' votes are, by every practical measure, wasted. Now, in Justice Kagan's crafted straw man, her own racial bias shows through. Blacks vote heavily Democrats, while whites vote for Republicans. This mythical state apparently has no significant Hispanic or Asian population. And while the stereotype of voting patterns may have some historic basis, they also have been changing over time. So what is Kagan's conclusion from this thought exercise? That is racial vote dilution in its most classic form. A minority community that is cohesive in its geography and politics alike, and that faces continued adversity from racial division, is split, cracked, is the usual term, so that it loses all its electoral influence. This straw man that Justice Kagan comes up with has one fatal flaw.
While the straw man may be

and all treaties made or which shall be made under the authority of the United States shall be the supreme law of the land. So when the 15th Amendment says citizens shall not have their right to vote denied or abridged for reason of race, wouldn't that include denying a majority of citizens their chosen representatives in favor of the minority's choice? Even after the 15th Amendment banned racial discrimination in voting, state officials routinely deprived African Americans of their voting rights. There was a seemingly boundless array of mechanisms, most of them facially race neutral, and among them, the drawing of district lines. States either prevented black citizens from casting ballots or ensured that their votes would count for next to nothing. And those cases of state officials depriving people of their right to vote due to their race have been prosecuted, or at least the ones we know about. And while the Voting Rights Act has helped enforce the 15th Amendment's prohibition on denying or abridging the right to vote, does it guarantee the desired outcome? The Voting Rights Act was meant as a corrective, and when this court construed it too narrowly, insisting that a person suing under Section 2 had to prove discriminatory intent, Congress amended the law so that it turns solely on discriminatory effects. Under that revised version, a person has a good Section 2 claim if the challenged state action, in the totality of circumstances, results in an electoral system not equally open to members of his racial group, meaning the system gives those citizens less opportunity to participate in the political process and to elect representatives of their choice. Which brings to mind an interesting question. Is this obsession with gerrymandering a question of race or of political party? Because the United States doesn't have a black political party or a white political party. Yes, election outcomes have shown that majority black districts tend to vote for the Democratic Party. But then there are quite a few predominantly white districts that do so as well. So is the vote dilution racial or political? Is Justice Kagan attempting to justify the vote dilution of the Republican Party? And for 40 years now, this court has recognized that language to encompass districting decisions that, in the way illustrated above, result in vote dilution, the minimizing of minority voters' ability to elect their preferred candidates. In other words, fewer members from the House of Representatives from the Democratic Party. But no longer.

0: stupid rock band.
1: Unfollowing Skillet totally stinks. Nobody likes
0: Skillet, dude. What a bunch of redneck. I absolutely hate them.

Hello, and welcome to North Dakota Family Matters. This is Mark Jortsma with North Dakota Family Alliance, and today I'm talking about movies. Yeah, this is something different. I'm going to go on a little bit of a rant, so buckle up. There's a new movie coming out. It's called Breadwinner, and it looks pretty funny. It's got Nate Bargatze in it. He is a stand-up comedian and a really good one, a clean one. One of the now few. Ruth and I actually went to see him when he was in Bismarck and just had a great time. So he's going to be starring in this as well as some other folks who you probably know. It is, I think, currently in theaters as I speak. And Ruth and I were thinking of a date night and what we might do. And she suggested this movie. So I read up on it. And I can tell you this, we're not going to the movie. Not because it's obscene, not because of any other reason like that, but because of the subject matter. So why is that such a big deal? What is the subject matter? It's one of the movies I call Dad is Stupid movies. And essentially what these movies do is put Dad in a position, and usually the position is having to take over mom's duties, and they show how incompetent he is and how he never appreciated how difficult her duties were. Now, I'd be the first to say that moms do an incredible job. I know that Ruth has over the years. I wouldn't want her job, to be honest, and she does, you know, just an immense number of things, including homeschooling, raising her kids, and what have you. That notwithstanding, Dads do an awful lot too. Different types of things, different roles, but they also contribute amazingly to the family. These movies, however, sort of fly in the face of that. What they say is Dad is incompetent, and even if he tried, he couldn't take over mom's duties because he's just stupid. And these movies, as you can tell, really bug me. They really bother me. And they've been around for a very long time. The first one, I think, was back in the 30s. But, you can come up with a list. Mr. Mom, Mrs. Doubtfire, Honey, I Shrunk the Kids, Old Dads. It goes on and on. Daddy Daycare. I think I counted them up, and it was well over a dozen. So it is a theme. It's a very common theme in movies, so clearly it sells tickets, for better or worse. But it reduces fatherhood to a cliche, essentially. And the other point is that it's just simply disrespectful of parents, and a parent in particular, that being the dad. It shows him as sort of bumbling through life. He's too stupid to understand how to do something like take care of one of their children. And taking care of a child is not an easy thing. I know, I speak from experience. However, when Ruth would go off on a trip, I was able to handle it, and I'm not an Einstein. So it is perfectly capable for a father to take care of a child and make sure that they're safe and alive when mom comes back home. It ends up being a situation where essentially the kids can make fun of Dad.

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0: Vice President J.D. Vance departed for Switzerland Saturday as the White House looks to get talks with Iran back on track. Iran says it has closed the Strait of Hormuz. However, the White House is challenging the Iranian claim that the Strait of Hormuz is closed. President Trump, in response on Saturday, threatened to impose U.S. tolls in the crucial waterway if a final deal with Iran isn't reached in 60 days. Iran's negotiators are heading to Switzerland for talks with the U.S. that start Sunday. Pakistan and Qatar are mediating the discussions. A large fire has almost completely destroyed a luxury resort in the Dominican Republic, forcing the evacuation of almost 1,700 tourists. Local media reported an Italian tourist died in the fire and several other needed assistance. This is Esther.
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2: My friend, you don't want to miss today's program. You are going to hear one of the greatest spokesmen of the Assyrian movement. He is an Assyrian, and he recently brought a historic message in Washington, D.C., and I've asked him if he would come to our studio and share this message with you as well. And so stay tuned, because we've talked a lot about the Assyrian people, and now you're going to meet one and hear his heart as he shares with you. Stay with me. We'll be right back.
3: Finding and knowing God is a faith walk. The Bible says that without faith, it is impossible to please God. Our hope lies in the coming Messiah, who will establish God's peaceful kingdom on earth. This is Faith Walk with Ron Soucek. Dr. Ron is an evangelist committed to encourage and equip your faith walk as we pass through these turbulent end time days, awaiting that soon coming kingdom.
4: Why do we study history? Because we want to learn from history. We want the bad thing don't repeat itself again. I am an Assyrian. I know what happened to my people. We want to draw a lesson from the past, because past shaped our future. We are here for the future. In 1914-15, over 300,000 Assyrians lost their lives. In 1933, more than 6,000 people lost their lives. In 2014, when ISIS took over in the Middle East, in Iraq, Syria, thousands of Assyrians, Christians, left their homeland. They were killed. You want our cry to be heard. In 1914, it was a jihad, Islamic jihad declaration in the Ottoman Turkey. And this jihad was partly organized by Germany. They had an office in Berlin, in Germany. 64 people, they were working there and translating articles in Arabic, in Ottoman language, in Farsi, and other languages. They were printing a magazine, weekly magazine, named El Jihad. And this magazine was distributed to Ottoman Turkey, to Istanbul. Why Germany? Was Germany not a Christian country? Yes, it was. But what was the reason they want the Ottoman Turkey to declare jihad so the Christian will be killed? Sometimes, many times, religion is used as a tool by some people. And in 1914 also happened the same. Because during the First World War, it was competition between Germany and Britain. Egypt and India was under the control of Britain. in Egypt, but also in India, there were millions of Muslims. And these countries were under the control of Britain. Germany wanted, through jihad declaration, these Muslims to raise up and fight against Britain. This was their Islamic strategy during the First World War. A guy named Max von Oppenheim, German, used to live in Egypt for over 10 years. He wrote a memorandum, 136 pages memorandum, and sent it to Wilhelm Kaiser, the German Kaiser. Wilhelm Kaiser was trying to convince him to convince the Ottoman Turkey to declare jihad. And Kaiser's advisor also advised to Kaiser that this will be for the benefit of Germany. Kaiser went to Constantinople. At that time, the name was Constantinople. Nowadays, it's Istanbul. From there, he went to Damascus. And there, he made a famous speech. He said in his speech that he will be the head of 300 million Muslims. And Muslims, they were very happy. And German intelligence spread the rumor that Kaiser will soon convert to Islam. And therefore, they start to call him Haji Wilhelm. So Haji Wilhelm, together with the Ottoman Turkey, November 14, 1914, declared a jihad. And clergy members, 29 clergy members, wrote under this jihad, and it was announced in all Ottoman mosques. In Egypt, in India, this jihad declaration didn't work much because Britain also was organized in these countries. And Muslims there, they knew if they want to have jihad, and they were questioning why a Christian nation like Germany will advise them what to do, what to not to do. However, in the Ottoman Turkey, when Muslims get this message that whoever kills 7 infidels will have a ticket to go to heaven, and when they were permitted to take Christians, girls, women, to kill Assyrians and other Christians, take their properties, so they started to kill Assyrians, Armenians, and Greeks. This is the way they homogenized Ottoman Turkey. In 1914, the population in Turkey was 14.5 million. 4.5 were Christians. This means 33% of the population were Christians. Today, 2025, the population of Christians in the Ottoman Turkey in Turkey is 0.1%. If somebody asks the President Erdogan, Turkish president, what kind of religion you have in Turkey, he will say, Alhamdulillah, 90.9% we are Muslims. Thanks God, he will say. But we know how they did it. They killed Christians and they homogenized Turkey. Their goal was to have a religion, Islam, one language, Turkish language, one flag, Turkish flag, one nation that belonged to Turkey. I was born in Turkey. I did crimes in Turkey. My first crime started when I was 6 years old. I was holding my mother's hand in our village. We were 70 families. with 7 churches. And I saw from distance that some military were putting a sign in the door, in the wall of our church. They were changing our village names from Aramaic to Turkish. I asked my mother, what these people they are doing? She said, they want to make us something that we are not. When I heard from my mother this message, I took a rock and went and destroyed these signs that the intention that to make our people Turkish. My second crime started when I was 7 years old, when I went to elementary school. In our village, we spoke Aramaic, Assyrian. We couldn't speak Turkish. But the teacher we had, he said to us that the language we speak is infidel's language. And whenever we went to school, before entering the class, we had to stand up, everybody, to speak up, to say, I am a Turk. I am proud to be Turk. When I grow up, I will sacrifice my life for Turkishness. I refuse to say that. Because when you go to school, you want to have education. You want to be educated. But they sent us to school to lie, to deny our identity. We were not Turk. Why we should be proud of being Turkish? Why should we sacrifice our life for Turkishness? I refuse that. This was my second crime. The huge crime I did in Turkey was when I emigrated to Austria and to many other European countries. I could notice that my people, Assyrian, they were traumatized people. In Turkey, they didn't dare to speak what happened to them. But in diaspora, also this trauma continued. Elderly people among each other, they were talking about things. I could hear this from country to country. I took a record cassette and a camera with me. I wanted to interview these people to see, to know more about their life, because I could see they were traumatized. They were scared. This was part of their identity. This became part of their identity. When I went to many elderly people, when they saw my camera, video cassette, or radio cassette, they didn't want to speak to me. I couldn't understand why not. I was insisting, but the answer was, what are you going to do with this? Past is past. Forget about it. But I was not very happy about their message to me. It took a while for me to understand this was about trauma. There are 3 symptoms for trauma, for traumatized people. 1, when you go through trauma, you feel guilty, you feel shame, and you don't trust anybody. And these people, some of them, they felt guilty. Some happened things to them, they were ashamed to share this with other people. Also, they didn't trust others. So, I forget about my camera, radio cassette, but still I was visiting these people and was asking them about their life, about their villages, lifestyle, simple things. After a while, when I noticed that they trust me, and I went to Germany to interview Abdullah Goke. Abdullah means the servant of God. He was 107 years old. I went to him few times before, but he was saying no, no, and no. And I didn't want him to die before getting his testimony. I went back to the Netherlands. I was living on the border. It was kind of 10 minutes train. Could let me to his city. One day, he called me. When I get his call, I was very happy because I was waiting. I was expecting him to call me that he changed his mind. He called me, he said, "Do you have your camera with you?" I said, "Yes." "Do you want to come to visit me? I'm ready to speak," he said. I was very happy. I went home. I started to prepare a few questions to him. And I took my questions. I went to him to Germany with my radio cassette and camera also. I wanted to ask him questions. Before asking questions to him, he started to ask me questions. He said, "Cousin, how many eyes do you see here?" I said, "I see only two eyes." And he started to speak. He said, "In front of these two eyes, I saw how they do evil things to my mother. I saw in two eyes how they killed my younger brother." And he started to cry like a child. I didn't know what to do. And I paused a little bit. After 30, 40, 50 seconds, I asked him, "Uncle Abdullah, this happened 100 years ago, but what was the reason that you cry now?" And he was kind of angry. He said, for you it is 100 years ago, but for me it is the dream that I had last night. Every day I have dreams. Every day I am thinking about the past," and started to cry again. So I asked him a few questions. One of my questions was, "Do you hate these people who did these evil things against you, against your family?" He started to shake his head. He said, "You know, I am Christian. I can't hate. I am not allowed to hate." And he started to laugh. He said, "Also, I am mature enough to know that hate will not help. Hate will only hurt me. So I don't hate them, but this is my dream. I hope one day those people who did this evil to me, to my people, will say, 'Sorry, we did wrong. We did bad.' When they say sorry, ask for forgiveness, then I know what to forgive. But now I don't feel that I'm the right person to forgive anybody who did this crime." He said they denied the genocide. They denied these crimes to us. "I saw in my eyes, so 10,000 people, they were killed in this village, in this city. In my eyes, I saw them. Take me to European Parliament. I will speak up there." We were organizing a conference, March 27, 2007. I promised to him that I will take him to European Parliament so as a witness he could speak up. What happened to him? What happened to our people? From there, I went to Australia for 3 weeks. While I was in Australia, I got the sad news that Abdallah Gokey, he passed away. After 3 weeks, when I came to the Netherlands, I took a flower with me. I went to cemetery to show him my respect. So without hearing the word sorry, he left his life. He left us. And a week later, I saw the Turkish president on TV saying, "A genocide is bad things. We are Muslims. Muslims do not these bad things. So he is Muslim. He will not do these bad things. We are Christian. We do these bad things." But 1914, the population of Ottoman Turkey was 14.5 million. 4.5 million were Christian. Where are they? What happened to them? They homogenized Turkey, and still they denied the genocide they did against my people. Few days ago, I was in Washington, D.C., and I gave a message about this, what happened to Assyrians. What makes me happy that day by day, people, they hear our cries. I conducted hundreds interviews with elderly people, and I have their testimonies. And these people, all, they are not alive, but I have their testimonies. I feel I am obliged to be their spokesperson because they can't speak anymore. I want genocide, crimes against humanity never happened. No place. Humanity should learn from its past. Human being, humanity, we should respect each other regardless our ethnicity, our faith. We need to live in peace, harmony. This is the message Christianity gave us. This is the reason I am Christian, because it is about love, it is about respect, it is about tolerance. Unfortunately, these crimes still is going on in many places in the world, and still humanity didn't learn from its past. But we are working for the future, for the Assyrian. It's not only about Assyrians. Crimes against humanity is against you too, against everybody. If you want to know more about Assyrians, I urge you to read Dr. Rand Susek's book, The Assyrian Prophecy, and I assure you, you can learn a lot about Assyrians and about my people and about their history. Thank you.
5: Now, Dr. Ron has been talking to us about the end time days and wants us to prepare for the coming kingdom. And he has written a book titled The Assyrian Prophecy that is a missing part of the end times puzzle.
6: And he who sat on the throne said, "Behold, I make all things new. Write, for these words are true and faithful." The world is not ending. God is preparing a new world soon to begin. An ancient nation thought lost to extinction is soon to rise anew to prepare for that day. Isaiah identified this nation in a prophecy that has been hidden in plain sight for some 2,700 years. Its name is Assyria. My new book, The Assyrian Prophecy, reveals how Assyria will join with Israel and Egypt to bless the world under the soon coming Messiah. Amid today's chaos, God is searching for righteous people through whom He will bring the prophecy to completion. When you reach the end of this book, one question will be in your mind. Lord, what would you have me to do?
3: You can learn more at theassyrianproject.org.
2: My friend, I'm sure that your heart has been deeply moved by what Sabro shared with you about his own life, the people that he's interviewed. My friend, listen carefully. Why is this so important? You may say, Ron, there are many minority groups that are being persecuted. What's so different? Here's what's different. The Assyrian people are named in a prophecy by Isaiah. God gave it through by Isaiah. It is going to come to pass. And it's time now for the church worldwide to wake up and for governments worldwide to wake up. And we need to do all that we can to see Assyria reestablished in her homeland. She's been there for 6,000 years. Now they want to exterminate her. We need to see her reestablished in her homeland as a sovereign state. Why? They are going to have a unique role along with Israel and Egypt under the Messiah. And I believe that we are working in a day now like John the Baptist. We are preparing the way of the coming of the Messiah. Please, I know our eschatology, our study of the future, the end times. And sometimes we allow the concept of the rapture to stop us. We say, well, we only work up to that point and then we're done. Or we think, well, no, there's a tribulation coming. And so why do all this work and then it's all wiped away in the tribulation? No, we don't understand that. We have one commission by Jesus Christ. It's not to choose when we start and stop. It's to go until He draws the line, until His trumpet sounds. We have got to do all we can to evangelize the world and enlighten the world. That is the mission that God gave His Son in Isaiah chapter 49, verse 6. That is the mission that Jesus Christ gave to the disciples and to you and me in the Galilee when He gave the Great Commission just before His ascension. We are to go to the world with the light of the truth and the gospel of Jesus Christ. Nothing would be a greater exhibit of the light of Jesus Christ than to see the Assyrians, people who have walked with God and followed Jesus Christ through 2,000 years of unbelievable suffering. Think about it. Think about your daughter walking to school, being abducted, raped, and sold into sex slavery, and you never see her again. That has happened to thousands of Assyrian homes. On and on go the stories. We don't need to just pile those up and make us feel horrible. We need to do something about it. I want you to begin to pray. And I do agree with Sabro. Get a copy of this book. Dig in and understand these people, but above all, understand the place they play, the role they play in the great work of God in the end times. We are there, my friends. Let's do all that we can. So please let me know if you want information. It would be great to have Sabro come and speak at major gatherings that you may be having at your church or other political gatherings, to share the story of who His people are, what they've been through, and what they are going to be under the Messiah. Well, my friend, it's been great to be with you today, and I want to thank Sabro for being with us and sharing his heart and his message. And I want to say a prayer with you just before we leave. Father, we are living in the closing days of history. That's obvious. I pray that you will keep us vigilant. I pray that you will give us a clear understanding of what we need to be doing today as we await the soon coming of your Son, in whose name we pray. Amen. God bless you, and always remember, Emmanuel, God is with you.

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Scan the QR code to purchase your tickets for an incredible movie opportunity here at New Song on June 30th. Duty to Disobey reveals what happened to those who refused and why their story matters to every American. This is a film about courage under pressure, institutional failure, and the quiet line where lawful authority ends. Sounds awesome. If you are interested in the Make Heaven

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Hello, and welcome to North Dakota Family Matters. This is Mark Jortzma with North Dakota Family Alliance, and today I'm talking about movies. Yeah, this is something different. I'm going to go on a little bit of a rant, so buckle up. There's a new movie coming out. It's called Breadwinner, and it looks pretty funny. It's got Nate Bargatze in it. He is a stand-up comedian and a really good one, a clean one. One of the now few. Ruth and I actually went to see him when he was in Bismarck and just had a great time. So he's going to be starring in this as well as some other folks who you probably know. It is, I think, currently in theaters as I speak. And Ruth and I were thinking of a date night and what we might do. And she suggested this movie. So I read up on it. And I can tell you this, we're not going to the movie. Not because it's obscene, not because of any other reason like that, but because of the subject matter. So why is that such a big deal? What is the subject matter? It's one of the movies I call Dad is Stupid movies. And essentially what these movies do is put Dad in a position, and usually the position is having to take over mom's duties, and they show how incompetent he is and how he never appreciated how difficult her duties were. Now, I'll be the first to say that moms do an incredible job. I know that Ruth has over the years. I wouldn't want her job, to be honest, and she does, you know, just an immense number of things, including homeschooling, raising her kids, and what have you. That notwithstanding, dads do an awful lot too. Different types of things, different roles, but they also contribute amazingly to the family.

tax dollars funding that Ukraine war. Our inflation through the roof, they wanna pay more. Gay porn is what they into, should I say more? Everybody sleeping with that harlot, it's

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KLBELP Bismarck. Exposing darkness with a club!